0: US President Donald Trump says the group arrested on suspicion of preparing a terrorist act in the UK had been monitored for some time. Five men have been arrested. Police received reports of suspicious vehicles approaching a Royal Air Force base in southern England early on Sunday morning local time. The base has been used by the US in recent months to carry out strikes on Iranian missile sites.
1: The arrest in the UK was fantastic. Working with Britain, it was an amazing job. We had them under investigation. They were looking to do big damage to our fort.
0: The threat level at the base has been lifted to its second highest category. Counter-terrorism police are investigating. New rules will come into effect this week, which are aimed at delivering savings for consumers. From Thursday, there'll be a ban on card surcharges, with retailers required to either absorb the cost or build it into the prices. But there is the concern retailers will raise prices, and the banks may cut rewards in an attempt to claw back losses. While some say a discount for cash may be offered, which could lead to savings for shoppers. The removal of a series of level crossings in an inner Melbourne suburb will be delayed. The Victorian government is set to announce the 8 level crossings in Brunswick will be deferred, delivering a cost saving of $686 million. The Labor government is instead committing to duplicating the train line and increasing services if re-elected in November. In Northern Ireland, police are separating protesters as the Protestant Orange Order continues its attempts to march on a Catholic street for the first time in nearly three decades. Large crowds are still gathered. The 35 Orange men are allowed to participate in the march in Portadown, with a legal ruling authorising the smaller demonstration. Northern Ireland Secretary of State Sir Chris Bryant is meeting with local leaders as he called for both sides to double down on compromise.
2: People should abide by the law. And that includes elected politicians. If you want to have a protest, you have to seek permission for it, and nobody's done that, so there's an unlawful protest going on at the moment.
0: Newsrooms around the world are united today, urging the public to choose public interest and trusted journalism. The global campaign on World News Day is asking Australians to look beyond the headline and distinguish between the content produced by influencers, platforms and AI, and professional journalism.
3: When journalism disappears, it's not just the newsrooms that pay the price. It's you.
0: To sport, in cricket, South Africa has defeated Australia by 32 runs in the second one-day international. David Miller top scored with 142, while Themba Bavuma also scored a century. Jack Edwards was the best of the bowlers with five wickets. And in tennis, Kimberly Birrell has claimed a maiden WTA victory, defeating fellow Australian Maya Joint 6-4, 6-2 in the Korea Open final in Seoul. It was the tournament's first all-Australian WTA final in 9 years.
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6: Hello and welcome. I'm Karina Wynne-Moylan and this is the Narratives Library National Edition. I started the Narratives Library in 2019 with a very simple idea. Everyone has 5 minutes in their life to listen to a story, so why don't we ask authors to read for just 5 minutes from their own book? You get to hear the voice of the person who wrote the words and then hear a short interview in which they talk about the story, the process of writing and being a writer. In fact, a whole lot of interesting things can be sparked by just a short 5 minute read. So every year I attend up to 6 writers' festivals across the country to record authors live. To date, there are nearly 600 authors on the Narratives Library website, which is categorised into novels, crime, romance, speculative fiction, young adult, children's books, Indigenous issues, arts, science, and we keep adding more categories every year. 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Each week I'll bring you 2 new authors across a wide variety of genres. That's up to 8 new authors a month, or up to 96 new authors in a year. 5 minutes, more or less, is just a small taste, but I hope it will lead you to explore the wealth of books being written and waiting to be read out there. Our first author today, Tricia Shance, has written a wonderful rollicking tale about the history of the music industry in Byron Bay. Byron Bay in the 70s became a magnet for musicians from the big cities who had recording contracts and money to spend on making a record in the bucolic surroundings of the Byron Shire. They were frequently joined by local artists and international ones. It was a wildly creative time and sometimes just a wild time. After writing Neverland, the history of the surfing community in Byron Bay, Tricia has focused her tireless research skills into writing the history of music in this abundantly creative part of the country. It's full of first-person anecdotes and wonderful historic images. Eventually, everyone came and played music in Byron Bay. Here's Tricia Shance with Musicland.
7: After the Aquarius Festival in 1973 in Nimbin, the alternative counterculture movement in Australia gathered significant momentum. In those days, land and building materials in the northern rivers were cheaper than down south. This and the perpetually warm weather attracted painters, filmmakers, actors, artisans, and musicians who were disillusioned with life in the big cities. Anyone on a lower income level will tell you that living is easier and cheaper in warm, moist climes. Any musician will tell you that having your picture in the paper, your video clip on the telly, and your song on a radio playlist does not equate with financial security. It follows as night and day that the northern rivers exerted a sort of centripetal force on musicians who wanted to spend more time playing music and less time earning money to pay the heating bills. That it was almost inevitable that a facility like the Music Farm would rise from out of the tangled lantana, the tallowwood trees and the bungalow palms of the northern rivers. Record companies had money. Musicians were a pampered breed, and no one thought twice about spending several hundred thousand dollars on an album project. Back then, and I promise I'm not making this up, there was such a thing as an actual recording artist. You had to know stuff. Like if the engineer put his finger up above the desk, you knew to sit very still and silently until the word came through from the control room. If a take was a keeper other than one minor error, you had to be able to do a drop-in, that is, sing or play along at exactly the same intensity as the original take, while the engineer punched the record button in and out to replace the minor error without leaving a telltale click on the 24-track tape. Just play along, Shuey, and I'll drop you in. The recording artist and the engineer had to be able to read each other's minds and operate as one. Okay, I reckon I got it. Come in and have a listen. These days, if you've got Pro Tools on your laptop, you can almost record your album in a Brunswick coffee shop. Modern recording technology is a brilliant, tidy, efficient, but utterly unromantic. Auto-tune is a sacrament, and quantization is enshrined in the Universal Musicians Bill of Rights. Back in the 70s and 80s, musicians always recorded in a purpose-built studio. 301, Rhinoceros or Paradise in Sydney, or Platinum, A&W or Richmond Recorders in Melbourne. These rooms were expensively air-conditioned, silent as a tomb, with a glistening black grand piano and a patch bay that could reroute the national grid. The control room, and the recording consoles in particular, looked like something out of NASA moon mission. Floors were luxuriously carpeted, and the walls were lined with varnished timber and meticulously upholstered acoustic panels. If you were signed to a major label, the expectation was that you would record your album in one of those fabulously over-engineered temples of tomb. And so it was at the Music Farm, high on a ridge in Currabel, overlooking Byron Bay. The Music Farm was the stuff of music industry mythology, a jewel in the crown of the Northern Rivers music scene. Initially, for me anyway, the whole Northern Rivers environment was a little too luxuriant and aesthetically splendid for this self-appointed chronicler of the battling classes. For instance, the accommodation at the Music Farm with its leather couches, timber interiors and polished slate floors was so much more upmarket than the two-star Pacific Highway flag motels we were used to. We'd also been warned that Music Farm had a reputation as a budget buster. The weather, motorbikes, horses, and the proximity to Byron Bay. There were plenty of distractions and excuses not to go down to the studio and work. Drugs were readily available, homegrown, and the harder stuff. All these things amounted to a sting in an otherwise very attractive tale. The Northern Rivers, and the Music Farm specifically, engendered a state of mind. but if you exerted just a little discipline, it was a refuge from the outside world, and you could focus on the music state of mind. But if you exerted just a little discipline, it was a refuge from the outside world, and you could focus on the music to the exclusion

0: table near the piano booth. I hate snakes. Lawson's curse in common with mankind and all that. Nonetheless, I had to concede that it was a beautiful creature. It looked pretty placid, so I made a noose out of a long microphone cable, attached it to the boom arm of a mic stand, and at a safe distance encouraged the snake to put its head through the noose. It did so, and with head securely restrained, it wrapped itself along the boom stand. We then took it outside and set it free on the hillside away from the studio. The music farm, Byron Bay, and the Northern Rivers things seem like a dream ago now. That snake was a lot like the whole vibe. Quite beautiful, but unless you were careful, you could get bitten.
1: Trish, you've been reading from the introduction to Musicland, your enormous, fabulous, multi-illustrated tome. And it was actually written by John Schumann, who was a local musician in the district too. And it kind of sums up, you know, how a lot of musicians felt about the history of the music farm, doesn't it?
0: Oh, it does. And I was grateful to John for writing the foreword. He recorded there that song, I've Been to Bali Too, which is a famous song, a little bit tongue-in-cheek. The music farm had a, as you said, it had a reputation, and it's kind of like the Northern Rivers itself, that sting in the tail. Like, you can get lost here. People came to find themselves, or they came to do things, but you had to kind of get yourself together and do things, and you know, it's not for everyone. It still isn't for everyone. People come here and they wonder what it is about. You know, it's got this reputation. It's this famous place, Byron Bay, and Music Farm in its day was famous for the musicians. But got to find something for yourself to do. And, so I loved the way he summed it up. And he's got a great sense of humour, John Schumann. he can be a little bit, he caught it. He actually caught the zeitgeist really well, I thought.
1: There is a lot about the music farm and the bands who sort of recorded there and the people, multiple owners that it's had over the years and things like this. And I should just say here before we get to it too, the music farm still exists, it's still running, but there's a lot of other things in there too about the various other things that went on across that period in this area, isn't there?
0: Oh, yes. The music farm is just one part of it. It's a big part just because it is still operating 50 years later. It actually opened in May of 76, so that's quite a feat to have a recording studio exist in this day and age when you actually don't need to have a recording studio. You can do it in your own home like you probably do. But it's chronicling the beginning of music and the movers and shakers and the people that built the music venues and created music activity, even like yourself doing the Billy Nudgell music there. But I went right back to 73 and the first music festival, which I think was the first music festival, but I put probably the first, but I've had a number of people now say to me, no, it was the first, and it was in 1973 in September in Mullumbimby. A couple of thousand people came along. So the history goes back a long way. It also includes Arts Factory, Fowler's Lane, Bangalore Bolo, which is sadly doesn't exist currently, but people are trying to get that up and running. That was a venue for a couple of years between 80 and 82. It was just documenting where and how music was here before. So I'm not saying there was no music. Of course there was. And Lismore was quite a big hub for music. And people like myself used to drive to Lismore to see bands, Australian Crawl in 83. And there's a soundtrack in the book, actually, of that particular concert just by chance. So the promoters, the builders of the venues, people who actually built the venues, the chefs, the just a whole range of the people that created what we in some cases still have today, and just were the cultural change that we had at that time. So it's a big book and there's a lot in it. It's not all the famous musicians that recorded at Music Farm, but just about every famous song from the end of the 70s through into the 80s was actually recorded at Music Farm, amazingly. And there's a soundtrack. I don't know if people have picked up on page 3. There's a QR code and there's a soundtrack to the book. So you can, I'm encouraging people, I really want them to do, click on that and play the soundtrack while you're reading the book. It gets you in the mood.
1: Since the book's come out, what's been the reception?
0: Oh, really good. I mean, I was waiting for a little bit of maybe negative feedback from maybe some of the big, you know, I interviewed some famous people, you know, your Richard Claptons and your Shane Howards and

Murray Burns from My Sex and John Schumann, Reg Mombassa from Metal Is Anything. And I was thinking, oh, you know, I mean, these people have been in the limelight, you know, all their musical lives, but they love it. You know, they've really appreciated, and the response I get is people didn't realize the depth that was here, how early things happened, who was playing here so early, like Fowler's Lane from 74, and then starting in 76, Split Enz played there. So I've really been pleased that people are enjoying the stories, not just of the famous people, but everyone who's in it, which is a whole range of people that were there. I'm really pleased, and no one's found an error yet, which is even better.

0: Our next author is Tamika Sonkeo. She's the first Thai author to actually win a major literary award for her novel Stamford Hospital. In this novel, a couple had a deal. They'd spend 1 year in Singapore for his career, then a return to America for her. But then he changes everything. And feeling trapped, she devises a desperate solution. This read is where she realises her life is about to be controlled against her will. This is Tamika Sonkeo with Stamford Hospital.
1: A memory floated to her as they paused at a red light. They hadn't yet had a real baby. She was still 24. He was her baby. "Could you help me proofread the statement of purpose for the PhD when you have time?" she was saying, focused on her laptop screen in that memory. He didn't reply. She looked up and saw him shaking his head. Back then, there was much more hair. "It's October. I've got to start working on it," she tried. She had expected him to help her. Her tongue rolled over her front teeth, pausing at her canine when she realized he wasn't responding. This lack was new. Just a couple of minutes ago, putting the last full stop on her statement of purpose, she had been imagining them back together, where the rabbit was cooked in red wine for their wedding. "We're not going back," he said. She thought she misheard him. There were two things in the world that she had never fathomed: that they would not go back, and that he would be sure of it. She thought she heard both just now. "Say that again?" "I said, we're not going back." "But we came saying we'd return in the fall. Are you kidding?" She wasn't shouting. She found it hard to express how she felt, though the stillness of her own voice, its matter-of-factness, surprised her. "I changed my mind," he said. He turned away from her. He let her study him. She moved the laptop away from her lap, felt her heart pounding underneath her shirt with the Harvard logo. He was wearing one too. They had joked earlier about looking like twins. "Oh my goodness." She heard her voice trying to shoot out, like a little baby sprout trying to surface in a thunderstorm. "You planned this." He stepped back a few steps into the piano room, where he began to rearrange his music. She stared at his nonchalance. Many things looked the same. Him in a t-shirt, glasses, somewhere near his piano, almost 6 foot tall. But something had changed. Suddenly, every piece of furniture seemed to have more weight. They were pieces of stone setting in. Had he really known from the moment they married that he was not going to return? He still had not answered. But the answer mattered. If she were to stay with her husband, the one she had married just 2 months ago, she at least wanted to hear that he had not planned this, that he had not foreseen whipping and wounding her. He couldn't have dared to marry her, bring her to a new country on her own gap year, and suddenly tell her that they were never leaving and that her gap year was never ending, could he? They both knew that she could adapt to new environments, but he wasn't as Machiavellian as this, was he? "I don't know," he said. "You don't know what?" "I don't know if I've been thinking about staying all along." "How the fuck could you not know?" "Please don't say fuck. There's no need to be rude," he said, closing the piano room door and moving to load the dishwasher. She had never used the word before with him. She went into the guest room and slammed the door, the first of many slams that would punctuate the rest of their week. Within seconds, he was knocking. "Can you please understand," he began, "that I really like Singapore and we don't need to go back to America?" "I need to go back to America. I need to go back to school, Chris." She was sure of this word, need. Using it felt no less natural than, "I need to be who I am." "You don't have to go back to school, Teresa," he said. "So I'm supposed to stay here and do what, Chris? On this finance island, what am I supposed to do with my education degree? It's not even a teaching degree. It's a degree where I study education. It's a degree for research. I don't want to be a teacher in an international school, okay? I want to do research and I want to be a professor. Julia invited me to be her student. Julia McFucking Donald." "Teresa, you don't have to teach in America. You have an economics PhD from Yale, Chris. You can do and say whatever the fuck you want. Please, Teresa, stop saying fuck. And you already have a job, he said. She could hear him wincing as he spoke, as if he were the underdog. My contract is for a fucking year, Chris, because we were supposed to stay here for a fucking year, and there's no fucking progress in it, that fucking job. I'm a food writer at a small, local dime magazine. It's intentionally a gap year kind of gig. Teresa, doesn't always have to be about progress. He paused and lowered his voice. We already have money. Can you please open the door? She did, staring at him. Chris, it's not about money. And this is your money. Going back is about what I want to do for my own brain and future. No, he said. The money is ours. We're married. It's ours. There's a prenup, Chris. Oh, that was a show for my dad, he said. You have a brain, Teresa. You have a future. Here. But what about the ambition? She tried. What? I said, what about the fucking ambition? I don't care about the money, Chris. I want to go back to school. I've worked for this. You know my childhood didn't have opportunities like yours. Her father had taught her to be ambitious, to reach for that PhD if she could. To him, academic ambition was a path to a better life. And on that path, she had learned what pride could come from ambition, what aliveness and self-respect she could feel when she was on top of her game. Teresa, ambition isn't everything. Ambition is very American, he repeated. Ambition is very American.
2: Now, Tammy, the name of the book is The Stanford Hospital too, because as we learn a little bit later in the book, that's exactly where she escapes to actually get a bit of a break from this. But is this the first signs in the book that there's cracks in this relationship?
1: Yes, absolutely. I would say that it's the first big betrayal that happens in the relationship, and it's one that's completely devastating because she didn't see it coming from somebody who loved her so much.
2: Well, he loved her, but he got an idea about what sort of role he wants her to play in his life, doesn't he?
1: And he did not tell her that before they got married. In fact, they had agreed on the opposite, which was that she would be here with him for a gap year, and then they would go back to the US, where they would each follow their paths professionally. And he betrayed that.
2: Now, he's actually, we're setting this in Singapore, aren't we? And of course, you're from Singapore. And I wonder if, you know, some of these role models have actually been things that you've observed while you've been growing up there.
1: Yes, that's a very good question. So I moved to Singapore in 2014. And before that, I grew up here and there. But I would say that I have seen this happen a lot in Asian cultures. And I think our protagonist was somebody who thought that because they were both multicultural Asians, they would not be capable of doing this to each other. And I think what she learns is that, you know what? Shoot, I'm actually stuck in this the way other people are. It's so deeply ingrained in him that I didn't even think it could happen, but it's very much there.
2: Why do you think that, I see a lot of really highly educated, wonderful, sophisticated Asian women, and obviously they've just been, you know, hanging out for this chance to actually advance in this way in their lives too, but the men are taking a long time to catch up, aren't they?
1: That seems to be the case, and I am not sure why. It is something that a lot of us talk about, and I have a feeling it goes back to how convenient it is for men to rely on tradition to hold personal power.
2: Well, also, it's easier for them to advance in their careers if they've got support structures, I would suggest, as well, isn't it?
1: Yes, and I think there's a lot of research that shows how much more men earn if they have a wife and how much less women earn if they have a husband.
2: So without giving too many spoilers away, of course, what is the solution that she has to come to? Because obviously, you know, she does feel betrayed and she does feel as if, you know, there's a noose tightening around her and she's being constricted in this. You know, she can't exactly go back to America. She has to stay there, doesn't she?
1: And she does stay. And I think that's how the feelings of entrapment get so intensified. And that's what leads her to eventually hospitalize her kid, who is barely ill. And that's just because she needs a break from everything that's happening. And I don't think she's an evil person plotting and planning and going, oh, I'm going to hospitalize my child and then do evil things. But I think she reaches a breaking point where she capitalizes on an opportunity in a way that, funnily, many people don't understand, except if they're women. I've spoken to many women about this book, and they all said, that makes so much sense.
2: Well, not a lot of people think about escaping to hospital just to get a break, but I can see that obviously it was a solution for her too. But does the book hold out any hope for her in this way? I mean, is this a good solution?
1: Such a good question. I've never been asked that question. And I think, I'm not sure if the book says that the hospital is a hopeful solution, but maybe what the book does is it asks, is there any hope for someone in this situation? And maybe that's the bit where we build empathy around people's lives. And if we can look at a life that knows or feels like it's in trouble, instead of us judging it and saying, oh, come on, you have such a victim mindset. Maybe if we are able to inhabit someone's mind enough, and their body as well, will understand why they feel the way they do.
0: Today you've been listening to two wildly different authors, but that's what we try to do here at the Narratives Library. 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And both these authors were recorded at the Byron Writers Festival in 2026. 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
6: Hello and welcome to CinemaScape, your show on the radio about the movies. Today, as always, we have three films to review. First up, it's time to uncover the true villain in the story of the Coyote and the Roadrunner in Coyote vs. Acme. Then it's time to weather the perils of the wilderness and man alike in the Depression-era thriller The Weight. And finally, it's time to return to a classic with Practical Magic 2. My name is Erin, and today I'm joined by my co-presenters Dave and Nina. How are you today?
7: Very well indeed. How are you going?
6: Well, thank you. And straight into our first film of the day, Dave, Coyote vs. Acme. How'd the lawsuit go?
7: Look, this is actually a really interesting take, I guess, on bringing a classic old cartoon to a new modern audience. It loosely based on a 1990 New Yorker article called Coyote versus Acme. And the film, simply put, follows Wile E. Coyote, who everyone out there would hopefully know was the Looney Tune, who was constantly at odds with the Roadrunner and constantly and used Acme products to try and destroy and capture the Roadrunner for his dinner. And yeah, the Coyote has been enduring years of malfunctioning products from Acme. And so he decides to team up and basically take a big lawsuit out on Acme. And so it's the cartoons versus Acme. So it is one of those classic live action and cartoon characters.
6: All about consumer protections. We
7: completely,
6: love it.
7: Completely. Look, and the interesting thing about this film was, this was actually made a few years ago. And Warner Brothers decided to shelve it and cancelled completing the movie. And back in 2023, and they decided it was better to take a hit, a tax write-off of $30 million, then release it. So they just went, no, we're not. We're trying to save money. We don't want to pay for the distribution and the advertising. We're just going to bin it. And then there was a bit of an outcry from the Looney Tunes fans and the filmmakers. And eventually, after a lot of intense public kind of outcry and industry backlash, Warner Brothers kind of said, okay, we'll put it back out for sale. If someone wants to release it, they can, but they've got to pay us like $75, $80 million. And I think,
6: yeah, we're not keen.
7: Yeah. And eventually, and I think that was met with uproar as well, like, how dare you charge this much? We actually want the movie to be seen. And here we are. It's been released. Directed by David Green, who previously did Earth to Echo and one of the less than satisfactory Teenage Mutant Ninja Turtles sequels, Out of the Shadows, and stars Will Fort as Kevin Avery, who is a down and out billboard lawyer and just looking for a gig. He wants to get that big job that will kind of make his name. And John Cena is the lawyer who acts on behalf of Acme. And so we've got the big court case, we've got these two lawyers, we've got loads and loads of Looney Tunes cartoons. They pretty much all turn up. Everyone you want to see does turn up. But the thing I really liked about this is the approach. Like, we've seen lots of Looney Tunes movies over the years, and I don't think they've been particularly great. But just in terms of quality, this is more, even though it wasn't a Looney Tunes, think kind of Who Framed Roger Rabbit rather than Space Jam in terms of the quality. So you've got some good performances in there. It's actually almost... It's not tear-in-your-eye stuff, but it's a bit moving towards the end, you know, as all courtroom dramas are when, you know, the lawyers stand up and make their case. John Cena obviously hams it up big time as Buddy Crane. Interesting fact, the two lawyers, played by Will Fort and John Cena, are both named after Looney Tunes characters from back in the day.
6: Oh, wow.
7: In a nice little fun fact for any Looney Tunes aficionados out there. They're completely irreverent. It's really nostalgic. And that's the interesting thing, actually, because I think of a certain generation who was brought up watching Looney Tunes cartoons, I think they're going to love it. And I think that's definitely who this is pitched at. But then for the kids out there, I mean, Looney Tunes isn't really... Is it a thing anymore?
6: Is it still the Saturday morning cartoon standard?
7: Yeah, I don't think so. Is Bugs Bunny as big as with modern generations? So I'm interested how... it will go down with a generation who haven't been brought up with it. Like, I showed my kids and they enjoyed it just on that kind of like entertainment. Oh, he's falling down a cliff just like Homer Simpson does. So you can see that kind of thing happening. But I think really in terms of getting anything fully from it, I think you've got to have had a bit of history.
6: A relationship with the coyote and the roadrunner.
7: Yeah, exactly. But I think what they've done is... made something that is in theory for the whole family. Like, your parents out there or the older generation are going to enjoy that aspect of it, and there are enough pratfalls and enough classic clips from, you know, when we're at court, you're showing, oh, do you remember when this happened with the whatever Acme product? So we are seeing, yeah, there's lots of pratfalls and, as I said, falling off cliffs and coyote surviving absolutely ridiculous pratfalls and explosions and such like. So yeah, I would like to see more like this. I think that, and I always like the live action of having live action with cartoon characters inserted.
6: Yeah, and the technicality of that is still is good. It holds up.
7: It's all computers now to a certain extent.
6: That's true, yeah.
7: I remember seeing when Who Framed Roger Rabbit, mentioning that film again when it came out, and you saw the actors and like someone was throwing a plate, so you saw the plate on a stick and all this stuff going on to try and make it believable. Whereas I'm sure it's a lot easier.
6: Yeah.
7: And it looks good. You believe the cartoons are...
6: fair enough.
7: In there, you know? And even for a courtroom drama, we do get the big arrival at the end, which everyone's hoping for. And as I said, there's, you know, you get a little bit of the feels in there. So very entertaining.
6: And, of course, the very important question of out of five, Dave, how did we feel?
7: I think as I am a kid who was brought up on Looney Tunes cartoons, I did enjoy it. Definitely a nostalgia hit. So 3.5 out of 5.
6: That's 3.5 out of 5 for Coyote vs. Acme, and we will be right back after a little bit of music.

0: Hello, welcome back to the show. That was The Clash with I Fought the Law from the Coyote vs. Acme soundtrack. I gave that film 3.5 out of 5. And now, Erin, we're going to chat about The Wait. Was it worth the wait? Sorry, that was a terrible joke.
1: So The Wait is the debut feature film from director Patrick McKinley, and it follows a motley crew of convicts on a perilous journey through the wilderness.
0: Aren't all convicts, isn't it, in the dictionary, must be
1: a
0: motley.
1: A requirement. You can't be anything else. It's the law.
0: It is the law.
1: You have to be motley. So they're on a perilous journey through the wilderness of the Pacific Northwest, where the danger comes not just from their environment, but also from the nature of man, of course, namely greed for gold, which, given it's the Depression, I can't fault them for. I too would want a backpack of gold bars.
0: Who wouldn't?
1: So this film, I think, was strong in some ways. I think the performances were good. Russell Crowe is believable as the harsh warden of the labor camp, Clancy. He is never overtly really violent without reason. I say without reason on screen, but he is very harsh, and the threat of violence and consequence is always there when he talks to people. You can tell that he's maintaining a lot of control over this environment. And then you have Ethan Hawke, who really carries the film, and it delivers, I think, a very solid performance as the enigmatic Samuel Murphy. He is in this labor camp for a while because of a misunderstanding with the police. He is also the only guardian for his young daughter. And his goal in this film is really to get out so that he can get to his daughter and reunite with her before she becomes a warden of the state and is up for adoption. And unfortunately for him, the timelines aren't going to work. He is going to be in there longer. His performance is solid, but I think the way the character is written is where I start to not connect with this film as much. He is very enigmatic. He's kind of the isolated, very intelligent, lots of leadership qualities, but doesn't really engage with people until he is prompted to do something by an external force. So it's because this film as a thriller relies on kind of building that tension. I don't care enough about him and the other characters to really feel that tension build as it should. So that's kind of where the film starts to fall short for me. The plot of the film unfolds as you think it will. These four convicts are sent on a mission to kind of take this gold from one place to another. They face a lot of trials and tribulations along the way. And it's that tension of being in an inhospitable environment where things start to fail around them. And there is a film that this film reminds me of incredibly. And Dave, you're going to know the name of this film.
0: Wages of Fear. And then that was remade as Sorcerer by William Friedkin.
1: And there's this Sorcerer. You've got this group of people who need to transport incredibly explosive nitroglycerin through the jungle. And similarly in this film, you know, they come across a high bridge, an old miner's bridge that's falling apart that will bear their weight, but will not bear the weight of them with the gold. And so that's the kind of tension and thing we're facing. And then, of course, there are a couple of other things in their way. There's, you know, the isolated the gold miners kind of spread throughout the country that they don't want to run into. And then there's also a building tension within the group. You've got the four convicts, but you've also got two people who were sent to kind of make sure they didn't run off with the gold. And they're carrying guns instead of heavy backpacks. And the tension between these two groups really ratchets up towards the end of the film. And I think that, for me, was the most interesting part of this.
0: You mentioned Sorcerer, and half of that film was the fact that it was shot in the Amazon and just kind of crazy locations, and it looked like these actors were going through it. I mean, how in this film, I mean, number one, where's it shot?
1: So it's based in the Pacific Northwest, but I'm pretty sure it was shot in Europe. Mm. I think maybe Germany to stand in for this. And it is beautiful. The locations are beautiful. Lots of lovely forests. There's some really nice techniques that I quite liked, the fading between scenes as you get the kind of mountains and the trees, the pine trees kind of coming over. And that was quite beautiful. And it's a nice film to watch. The music as well in this, the soundtrack was really good. I think it built the tension almost too much for how much tension I found within the film itself, but I really liked it. And I think for me, what I wanted from this film was the same characters in a different story. Mm. For me, the Samuel Murphy, like Ethan Hawke's character, you can really see the bones of that kind of... the man who is a leader, not by choice, but by circumstance, who needs to make hard choices and who is brought into terrible situations because of the relationships he has with people, the debts he owes, all the favors he's done, and that people naturally turn to him to solve problems. And I think in a film where the relationships between the characters built on that more, and that was the core tension, I think I would have enjoyed that a lot more, or found more to connect with in the film.
0: So basically you're saying you want a sequel to a film...
1: I want a sequel to a film that I didn't really love. Yeah, exactly. That's exactly what I want. This is just the prequel for me.
0: So, Erin, out of 5 for The Weight.
1: I am going to give The Weight, I think, a generous 3 out of 5 stars.
0: That's 3 out of 5 for The Weight. We are now going to listen to a little slice of K-pop.

0: You're listening to Cinemascape, and you just heard my review of The Wait, which I gave 3 out of 5 stars to, and we listened to Coward by Pentagon. And now it's time for our third film of the day, Nina. How was Practical Magic 2?
1: Practical Magic 2. It's a film that is almost 30 years after the first iconic Practical Magic, which came out in 1998, launched 1,000 Tumblr and Pinterest mood boards and Wiccan wannabes for young women everywhere. The first film is very much a comfort watch for a generation of millennial women and older, I'm sure, as well. You know, we have that iconic house and, of course, Nicole Kidman and Sandra Bullock as the witchy sisters living in this beautiful house, cursed to forever have a loveless life in which the men they fall in love with end up dying bizarro deaths. So that was very much what came about in the first film. And this is set, it's not exactly 30 years. I think it's supposed to be around maybe 20 years later. So the time jump is a little bit odd. They've grown up. Sandra Bullock has 2 young girls. They're in their early to mid-20s. One is training to be a doctor. One is more like Nicole Kidman's character. She's redheaded. She's a free spirit. She wants to find herself. And so that's where we sort of set up. They have the old house that is very beloved. And we also have the original witchy aunties played by Stockard Channing. And I'm embarrassed I've forgotten the second. Diane West. Who play the old witchy grandmas, and they're in there as well. And so there's a celebration. It's someone's 70th, I think, and they're all supposed to come together. But what has happened in these years is that Sandra Bullock has not told her young daughters about the man curse.
0: Oh, no.
1: Yes, because she did not want to raise them knowing about the other world.
0: Everybody knows that knowledge doesn't help you.
1: Yes. So Nicole Kidman is Gillian. She has secretly been teaching the younger generation witchy ways at the back of Sandra Bullock's you know, motherly wisdom, which is, you know, keeping them away from the curse and magic. So, you know, she's really trying to control this young family. The younger generation, particularly Joey King as Kylie, which is somewhat mimics Nicole Kidman's character. She's like the redhead. She brings the story of the curse back into play by essentially falling in love with a young boy at uni.
0: Oh, no.
1: I know. And he turns up at a family gathering and all the women look at him like, oh, no. Like, how do we tell this young woman that she cannot tell him that she loves him because he will die, okay? That's not the way you want to start loving your first love. So, obviously, it's following that storyline, you know, without spoiling it too much, something does befall the young boyfriend, but not, you know, we haven't closed the door on him yet, but it does drive the plot forward as his girlfriend, Joey King's character, Kylie, needs to find out essentially how to break the curse. And that's really the whole plot of this film. She essentially runs off, and then now Nicole Kidman and Sandra Bullock need to find her and help her and stop her, and they think she's in danger. They've had their own witchy premonitions that something bad is going to happen. And so it takes them all the way to London. They meet this hot male witch guy who also, there's a little bit of everything in this film. There's a bit of rom-com, you know, There's family, there's sisterhood, there's feminism. It's, you know, there's some beautiful themes in there. But, you know, I feel like it's trying to cobble a lot in there together. The most beautiful parts for me were the magic. There were some wonderful scenes where it really brought to life. It's why we're all here. It's Practical Magic. Reminded me of some like Charmed and Buffy, where they had some things coming out of their fingers. Like, yeah, like, curse them all. So I think there's, yeah, some fun moments, some fun special effects. I just wasn't as connected to this film. I feel like I'm peak target audience, but a bit older as well. But it just doesn't, it felt a little bit sentimental for me. It didn't feel like had the charm of the original. The original felt quite lighthearted and a bit rom-com quirky, a bit kooky. This felt like it was going really hard on the love thy family, love thy daughters, sisterhood forever. It felt a little bit too eager. And it didn't land for me in some of those moments. So fun in some ways, in other ways, I think what you would expect maybe from a sequel that's 30 years in the making. If you love the original, you'll go see this one, but I wouldn't necessarily run to the cinemas personally for me.
0: And out of five, Nina?
1: I would give it 3 stars out of 5.
0: So that is 3 out of 5 for Practical Magic 2, and we will be right back.

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Today, I gave The Wait 3 out of 5 stars. Dave gave Coyote vs. Acme 3.5 out of 5 stars. And Nina gave Practical Magic 2 3 out of 5 stars. Thanks, as always, to my co-presenters Nina and Dave, and to Eastside FM, where we record the show every week. CinemaScape is broadcast around Australia by the Community Radio Network. And before we go, we'd like to acknowledge the traditional custodians of the Gadigal lands from which we broadcast, and the custodians of country throughout Australia, and their connections to land, sea, and community. You've been listening to CinemaScape, and to take us out, this is Pada Pada by Miriam McCabe from the Practical Magic 2 soundtrack. And until next time, enjoy your film.

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3: Hello, I'm Shannon Kirkwood. Federal Cabinet is meeting today to coordinate an urgent national response to the OpenAI agent security breach. Brock Anderson has more.
4: Last week, Prime Minister Anthony Albanese announced OpenAI agents had broken into a government health data portal in June. It is one of more than a dozen incidents disclosed by the company in the 2 months since it first announced its agents broke containment. Mr. Albanese described the OpenAI disclosure process as unacceptable. OpenAI has announced it's pausing training of its latest AI models amid increasing reports of its agents going rogue. The fallout from the breach will be on the agenda of today's cabinet meeting. The federal government has been accused of overreacting and politicising the breach.
3: US President Donald Trump says it was a joint effort to prevent a suspected terrorist plot at a UK Royal Air Force base. Five men have been arrested. Police say they received reports of suspicious vehicles approaching an RAF base in southern England early on Sunday morning local time. The base has been used by the US in recent months to carry out strikes on Iranian missile sites.
5: They were looking to do big damage to our fort. And working with the British worked out great.
6: Were they migrants?
5: It may have been Scotland Yard, I don't know. We worked with a lot of them. We had them under view for a long time and we got them.
3: Homes were evacuated and a specialist ordnance disposal team was brought in as part of the operation. Counter-terror police are reportedly investigating if there was an Iranian link to the bomb plot. Economists are predicting the Reserve Bank will raise rates this week. The Monetary Policy Board of the RBA has begun its two-day meeting today to determine the cash rate. The cash rate has risen three times this year but has remained steady since May. It currently sits at 4.35%. A decision will be handed down tomorrow. Should there be a 25 basis point rate rise, rates will reach their highest level in almost 15 years. One Nation MP Barnaby Joyce says concern is growing among farmers about the plan to limit backpacker numbers. The changes are part of a shake-up of the migration system announced by the federal government this month, which included limits on backpacker stays and a tightening of visa rules for international students. Mr. Joyce has told News 24 working holiday makers are desperately needed in the regions.
7: It's not just in the backpacking industry and the fruit industry, it's also in the meatworks industry. There are a lot of jobs that just cannot be filled with Australians because they're either competent and have gone on and don't want to do those jobs anymore. They're basically risen above the bottom level, or they're just bone lazy and are not capable of work.
3: To sport, outgoing Cricket Australia chair Mike Baird has announced he's standing down from the role. Former Australian cricketer David Boon will serve as the interim chair. Baird has confirmed today he won't be seeking re-election at next month's AGM after he lost the support of Cricket New South Wales over the privatisation of the Big Bash League clubs. The NRL judiciary will decide if Newcastle hooker Phoenix Crossland will be free to play in Sunday's NRL Grand Final against the Roosters. He has been referred to the NRL judiciary for a hip drop, which left Penrith halfback Nathan Cleary with a compound ankle fracture. Crossland was sent off for the offence during the night's preliminary final win over the Panthers. And Wallabies coach Les Kiss has praised his players after his side was reduced to 11 men, yet managed to secure a 42-38 win over the world number one South Africa in Perth last night.
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8: 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I'm Natasha Lobbin with today's report. Commercial cattle listings eased 9% last week, and while the at-auction clearance rate of 41% pointed to a tough sell, post-sale negotiations were expected to continue lifting over the weekend. This follows the same pattern as the previous week, when at-auction clearance of 44% lifted to a final clearance of 66% once post-sale negotiations were completed. The gap between at-auction and final clearance reflects vendors adjusting adjusting their expectations in a falling market, with buyers and sellers finding common ground once the hammer falls. The Auctions Plus Young Cattle Indicator, or ACCI, settled at 516.95 cents a kilo, back 5.66 cents a kilo on last week. The average value over reserve narrowed sharply to $59.74, down 60.59 on the previous week. Lots that sold traded at an average of 5.8% over reserve. Steers were the standout category last week, with 7,519 head offered and a clearance rate of 71%, essentially steady on the previous week. The average price was $1,660 a head, or 541.56 cents a kilo, back $132 a head, or 19.78 cents a kilo. Heifers listings fell 22% to 6,141 head, and clearance dropped 28 percentage points at the fall of the hammer. The average price eased to $1,372 a head, or 468.01 cents a kilo, back $118 a head, or 22.96 cents a kilo. Breeding stock listings held steady at 3,254 head, up 1.4%, but clearance fell 13 percentage points. The average price dropped $322 a head to $2,516 a head. New South Wales dominated supply with 8,463 head, or 50% of the national offering, down 13% on last week's 9,746 head. Queensland contributed 4,396 head, or 26% of the market, down 27% week on week. That concludes today's market update, brought to you by Auctions Plus, dedicated to connecting ag.

0: Mindframe provides a range of support and advice to help community broadcasters talk about mental health concerns or suicide in ways that promote suicide prevention and encourage help seeking and help offering in their communities. This includes new resources to support broadcasters in communicating safely, responsibly, and effectively about these topics with culturally and linguistically diverse communities. We caught up with Mindframe project lead, Dr. Elizabeth Payton, to find out more.
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0: So some broadcasters told us that they would like to feel more confident talking about mental health concerns and suicide as part of their programs. So we've developed these resources to help make it easier.
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This light that meant not much before it all went dark. 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
2: Bye.

0: New research shows that half of us are feeling lonely or socially isolated. At the same time, having just one friend can reduce loneliness and social isolation by 89%, and spending 1 to 3 hours per week with friends reduces this risk by 90%. We caught up with Michelle Lim from Ending Loneliness Together to find out about some of the resources we can access to help us to build connections with those around us.
1: If they go to lonelinessawarenessweek.com.au, they'll find a variety of different things that they can do with their friends, with family, at workplaces, or in their communities. But what's really important is that the things that we suggest are really small, simple things. They are things that might not seem to appear to be significant or huge, but I think that's the point. What we do know in public health behavioral change is that it's the little things that count. It's the little high and by and nothing that costs money. Things that we can do and bake into our social routines are the actually critical things that help us kind of get into a good social hygiene practice. And we do need to make that intentional connection, that room to connect, because our world is increasingly much more difficult to connect with people, whether it's face-to-face or getting that meaningful social connection. So really spending the time thinking about how we can make room to connect with people, whether it be for ourselves or it could be for others.
0: To find out more about the things you can do to make room for connection at home, work, school, and in the community, visit lonelinessawarenessweek.com.au.
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1: Hello and welcome to the Weekly News and Review. My name's Adam Evans. Before we continue, I'd like to acknowledge the traditional owners of the land you're listening to this program from, and I'd like to acknowledge the elders past and present. Here's some of the stories coming up in this episode.
2: It means lower superannuation, it means lower savings, lower income to access home loans, lower capacity for accumulated wealth.
3: The community on the ground are feeling like this isn't something that's responding to active incidents, but actually something that contributes to the broader over surveillance of Aboriginal communities.
4: And if there's an outbreak, if there's community circulation, as we call it, in Victoria, it's likely that there's circulation in other parts of Australia.
5: Our mob in the game are the experts on the grass, but also, you know, in understanding the system. So this has been developed with players and clubs and many others.
1: Structural racism is holding back Indigenous workers across the country, according to a leading First Nations researcher. A joint study released this week by the University of Technology Sydney and Indigenous Business Australia has found that First Nations employees earn around $15,000 less than other workers each year. That's equivalent to them providing free labour for 2 months. Professor Noreen Young is the director of the Centre for Indigenous People and Work at the University of Technology Sydney. She told NIRS news journalist Mark Hides she was most surprised by the pay gap's impact in professional air management roles.
2: All of our people who've been doing what we should do, which is enter the higher paid occupations, still a degree and a more prestigious job doesn't protect you from earning less than your non-Indigenous counterpart.
6: That's interesting, isn't it? Because it's been assumed the gap is due to education, experience, or typical roles in the past, isn't it?
2: Yeah, it absolutely has. And all that stuff about they're not ready for, it was always said about employment for a long time, but then it's been said about managerial and leadership roles. And even when we do go into leadership and managerial roles, we don't get paid the same.
6: Lower pay also means lower superannuation, so it's a lifelong issue, isn't it?
2: Of course it is. It means lower superannuation, it means lower savings, lower income to access home loans, lower capacity for accumulated wealth, which, of course, we know we don't have because our people weren't allowed to accumulate wealth. So it has massive flow-on effects.
6: What barriers do you think Indigenous people are facing when they walk into a job interview?
2: We can't exactly quantify what the barriers are, but from what the stats tell us, we'd have to assume. You can't assume anything else, given that, as you say, the factors around education and experience and age aren't there anymore. So this has to be structural racism. And in fact, one of the really interesting findings is the findings for Indigenous men, which says that indigeneity is far more of a factor than gender.
6: You touched on structural racism there. How is that limiting careers?
2: Well, clearly it's limiting careers when we know what the stats are for our people in management and leadership positions in this place, and they're very low. So why not? Why are our people not being encouraged to apply? Why are our people not being part of all of the talent development programs and identified as those people who should be developed for leadership positions? Why aren't they applying for them? All of the things which says that career progression is limited for Aboriginal and Torres Strait Islander people.
6: Did you find anything that makes you think the pay gap will change in the future in a positive way, or could it get worse?
2: No. What our tracking of it over the last decade and forecasting says that it will at best stay the same unless there's positive interventions in order to change it. So we need employers and government and the employment community to act.
6: I was about to ask you about that. Does this need government involvement?
2: Look, we'd like to put to organisations that they develop positive duty mechanisms to prevent structural racism, but we do call on government to work with us for a positive duty to be implemented into the Racial Discrimination Act as it is currently in the Sex Discrimination Act to prevent sexism and sexual harassment and sex discrimination. We want to see that in the Racial Discrimination Act to prevent race discrimination.
6: What does this mean in terms of the closing the gap targets?
2: Well, it is really important in terms of all of the targets. So the employment targets, in a very kind of deficit-based way, when we talk about the employment targets, we only talk about bums on seats. Now, obviously, that's important because we want our people to be in work. But the reason that they're not in work is down to structural racism. So if we deal with structural racism in all areas of the workplace and the workforce, that's going to benefit all of the areas that need looking at.
6: What impact do you hope your findings will have?
2: We hope that it will begin, this is the beginning of a new national conversation around pay parity and equal pay for Aboriginal and Torres Strait Islander people, that will be positive and we go ahead positively.
6: What's your message to employers given what you found?
2: We're working with IBA on a very easy tool to identify what the gaps are in your workplace and a way to rectify it. Employers have to take this seriously. It is race-based or racial discrimination and it needs to be rectified.
1: That was Professor Noreen Young from the University of Technology Sydney speaking to NIRS news journalist Mark Hides. The ongoing use of drones in a regional New South Wales town has been described as law enforcement overreach. New South Wales Police began a trial 7 months ago using drones to reduce youth crime in Moree. The New South Wales Bureau of Crime Statistics and Research has also released data showing crime rates were already falling before the trial. Now, the trial has been extended a further 2 years, prompting growing community concerns about consistent police surveillance. I spoke to Ian Brown from Just Reinvest New South Wales about the community reaction.
3: I think there's a bit of a varied response in regard to the drones. I think there's an overarching comment there is, you know, an acknowledgement that in Moree there has been, I guess, the contextualisation of youth crime, you know, being a high issue in Moree. But in regards to the drones, I guess from a community perspective and living underneath the drones, there is a level of, I guess, a fear of the over-surveillance that comes with the drone. And there has been examples from community members on the ground. There has been a high number of reports of drones hovering, particularly over the areas in Moree where there's a high population of Aboriginal residents, you know, and so I think, you know, that speaks to that kind of fear that I kind of identified within the interview with ABC is more so around how the community on the ground are feeling like this isn't something that's responding to active incidents but actually something that contributes to the broader over surveillance of Aboriginal communities in particular, you know, particularly our most vulnerable community members, that of the Aboriginal youth within Moree as well.
1: You've said Aboriginal communities already feel like they're the most researched and over-surveilled in Australia, sort of thing. Kind of what you're saying there is, what does that history, I guess, make this particularly concerning in Moree?
3: Oh, you know, I think it contributes to this stereotyping that, you know, our people are innately bad or innately criminal. And I think that's, you know, far from the point because there are a lot of strength that exists within our communities, especially when you think about the number of, you know, active community members on the ground that are, you know, trying to make, not trying, but actually, you know, I guess striving to make our community much more safer, to live in. And I think as it relates to Aboriginal community controlled organisations on the ground, especially part of this New South Wales Premier's investment there, you know, there is a high partnership of Aboriginal community controlled organisations that are actually working in partnership with the Premier's initiative and other government agencies to really achieve better outcomes for Aboriginal communities. So I think it's kind of this sensationalisation that happens, you know, when any kind of issue arises with Aboriginal communities, but it's really, you know, counteractive or counterproductive to how we actually see ourselves as Aboriginal community members on the ground, and, you know, and for me, myself, how we support Aboriginal communities on the ground to actually achieve better outcomes for our people. So I think it is creating this sense of angst, this, you know, kind of how do we actually strike this balance between what we know is to be factual on the ground and then, you know, counteracting that with what's been, I guess, sensationalised through the media. I think as well, like, one of the key points that, you know, that I identified in, like, you know, that's identified in the ABC article as well, is, you know, we had the Jackie Fitzgerald, who's Executive Director of the Bureau of Crime Statistics and Research for New South Wales, have actually identified that youth crime and other property crime matters were actually reducing prior to the drones being introduced. So, you know, I guess I can understand, you know, the need to support, you know, policing on the ground, but I just don't think it's in a way in which, you know, promotes surveillance of Aboriginal people, because I think that makes us feel much more surveilled, much more, you know, restricted in what we can do, and creates that fear of, you know, is this drone, you know, hovering above us because, you know, there is active incidents, or is it just hover enough to, you know, to ensure that there's an oversight of the Aboriginal population? So I think it sits in that legal kind of grey area. And, you know, our counterparts and colleagues at the Justice Equity Centre really identified that there's a lack of information around what's our legal rights within that space. So there's a lot of sense of confusion, especially when you add to the conversation of us being surveilled in a community context.
1: Drone footage is starting to appear as evidence in court. Are you concerned about how that evidence is being treated or tested or challenged, given most people do plead guilty early?
3: Yeah, I think there is a high concern from a legal point of view, you know, and not having a strong legal background myself, but, you know, just building off of the relationships that I do have with Aboriginal New South Wales ACT Aboriginal Legal Service and the Justice Equity Centre, the way in which we kind of, like I said, it sits in that area of legal uncertainty about in terms of how it's going to be used. I think in regards to that pleading guilty, I think this actually opens up, I guess, a legal quagmire in a sense where we don't know the precedents that, you know, the use of drone surveillance as a part of evidence briefing, what kind of precedent that's going to set in a legal context. So I think there is a high concern because there might be unintended consequences that come from this, you know, and I think that's the kind of, I guess, the issues that we're raising as a part of, you know, the work that we do as a collective within, you know, the justice space more broadly in New South Wales. But how is this going to actually have broader implications for the Aboriginal community members, but also the non-Aboriginal community members who are, you know, I guess, exposed to the drones as well? I think it hasn't been an area that's been well researched as well in terms of how it actually contributes to, you know, better policing on the ground. So it's not only an academic kind of grey area in terms of what's the evidence saying, but it's also that legal grey area. So I think in regards to evidence brief and how that's going to, you know, how that's going to play out in practice is something yet to be kind of, you know, what's the word I'm looking for? It's not something that's, you know, already set in stone. It's something that's yet to be explored and yet to kind of present itself. But there is that fear from my point of view and from JR New South Wales is what kind of precedent is this going to set?
1: One outcome is Just Reinvest actually pushing for like an end to the trial, clearer legislation or safeguards. Yeah, what do you want to happen?
3: I think the outcome that we are looking for is definitely how we actually work in partnership with, you know, the New South Wales Police Force, but also the New South Wales State Government around achieving better outcomes as it relates to youth crime. We're not against you know, the use of any kind of, I guess, tools or that can contribute to safer communities, we're actually looking at how we can actually better invest resources on the ground to prevent that happening altogether. The ultimate goal for Just Reinvest is really to prevent, you know, Aboriginal and Torres Strait Islander community members across New South Wales even coming into contact with the criminal justice system. And this is, you know, done in the way of addressing key drivers to that. So looking at the socioeconomic issues or kind of barriers that exist on the ground. We're talking about resources to regional communities.
1: That was Ian Brand from Just Reinvest New South Wales speaking about the police drone trial that's been extended for a further 2 years in Moree. Gay and bisexual men and their sexual partners are being encouraged to get tested for Mpox. It's an infectious disease caused by the monkeypox virus. There has been an outbreak of Mpox in Victoria with 52 cases reported since August. The peak body for HIV organisations, Health Equity Matters, says community awareness is important. Karen Durante spoke to CEO Dash Heath Painter.
4: Mpox is a condition that we should be able to bring down to zero in Australia. And so whenever there is an outbreak, that should worry us. But it's important to note that Mpox is a condition that's time limited. So if someone gets Mpox, if someone acquires Mpox, they may experience discomfort. And in a worst case scenario, they may need hospitalisation, but they will get better. And with the health system that Australia has, they should expect to get better pretty quickly and be able to return to a normal life. Having said that, Mpox affects people in varying ways, and we know that there are quite a few people who have Mpox who actually don't have symptoms, or the symptoms are so mild that they don't even recognise that they're sick. And this creates challenges in getting on top of Mpox as a condition when there is an outbreak.
7: Well, this outbreak is contained to Victoria at this stage, as far as you know?
4: That's as far as I know, but what we know is there's an awful lot of travel that happens across Australia, and if there's an outbreak, if there's community circulation, as we call it, in Victoria, it's likely that there's circulation in other parts of Australia. Really the messaging, we need very specific messaging to Victoria, but it should be recognise that there's circulation in the whole country, people affected, people at risk of Mpox, and we can come back to that in a moment, should be alert to the fact that there is circulation.
7: All right. So who's more susceptible to Mpox?
4: Yeah, so there's a very identifiable population group that is at risk of Mpox, and that is gay and bisexual men. That's men who have sex with other men. And what we know is that almost universally, Mpox is being transmitted among interconnected sexual networks of gay and bisexual men. And so as a condition, it is transmitted through people are saying is skin-to-skin contact, but it's important just to sit with what that means. You won't get Mpox from sitting next to someone who has Mpox. You won't get Mpox from hugging someone or even shaking someone's hand who has Mpox. You are at risk of Mpox only if you are a man who has sex with other men and you are engaging in oral or anal sex.
7: Can someone tell if you have got Mpox?
4: Yeah, you can. So people who have Mpox, if someone has acquired Mpox, they'll have two broad types of symptoms. They'll have skin-related symptoms, and that can be like a lesion or a sore. That can be all the way from something that looks like a pimple to something that is almost like a rash. And then they can have systemic symptoms, and systemic symptoms are the kind of symptoms that people get when they have COVID or the flu. So it can be a fever, achy bones, sore throat. That's really the body indicating that it is fighting an infection, a foreign agent that's entered the body. So if someone is a person who has sex, is a man who has sex with other men, and they do have sores, or they have systemic symptoms, they need to think about going to a sexual health clinic or to a doctor to talk to them about having a test, a swab for Mpox. But most importantly, when we've got an outbreak, the key messages are that if you do have those symptoms, to go and get tested. But we actually have a vaccine, and we have a really effective vaccine. It's two shots that are needed, two injections that are needed over a period of time. And what this vaccine will do is it won't necessarily stop you getting Mpox, but it will significantly reduce the severity of symptoms. And so if you are one of those at-risk populations, you are strongly encouraged to go and talk to a doctor about having the Mpox vaccine for Mpox, and there's a good supply of it in Australia, so there's no shortage.
1: That was Dash Heath Painter, CEO of Health Equity Matters, speaking to Karen Durante. Extra rookie spots have been created to turn around the dwindling numbers of Indigenous players in the men's and women's AFL competition. It's part of the AFL's First Nations strategy. Right now, there are 66 Indigenous players in the AFL and 22 in the AFLW. Taryn Lee is the AFL's First Nations Engagement and Inclusion Manager. She's told Mark Hydes what prompted the move.
8: The data told us that the numbers of Aboriginal players in the game was reducing, and our First Nations strategy, which was approved by the Commission in September last year, had its first KPI was to increase the number of Aboriginal players in the game. So really that was about coordinating and being deliberate about our efforts to increase the number of players in the game. And the consideration of a list spot is just one of the many mechanisms that we're looking into and committed to increase the number.
6: What feedback you've had from the clubs?
8: I think that most clubs have been really supportive of the opportunity to be incentivized to bring in more Aboriginal players and using the Rookie B as one of those opportunities to do so.
6: Have you developed this with input from current First Nations players?
8: Absolutely. Everything that we do, we test. It derives from the feedback that we receive by the mob that are in the game. That's really important to ensure that what we're doing is the right thing, that it's meaningful, and that we're addressing the right opportunities and challenges that exist for us in the game. Like, you know, our mob in the game are the experts, not on the grass, but also, you know, in understanding the system. So this has been developed with players and clubs and many others, you know, to get this right. We want to set it up for success.
6: Was there a common theme amongst the comments you had from players?
8: I think the common theme from players is not just do the list spot, but we need to invest in better supports for players in clubs. And we also got that feedback from clubs too, that, you know, it's not just about the mechanism, but it's the support, so that once people are in the system, they can stay in the system and they can thrive in the system. So that has been a key part of introducing the list spot. We're not just making a rule change here. We've also said we are going to introduce industry standards of cultural capability that will standardise the supports that are available to clubs and to our players.
6: Culture is an important part of the equation for First Nations players, isn't it?
8: 100%. That's the thing that we know as blackfellas, right? It's at the core of everything that we do. It's our strength. It's our superpower. It's what makes us feel connected and brings out our best. So, absolutely.
6: A record number of First Nations players were named in the All-Australian team this year. That's encouraging, isn't it?
8: It is. I think what that shows is the talent, the significant talent of our mob that are in the game. I think it speaks to the influence and the impact that our mob have now and have in the past and will continue to have into the future. Like, Aboriginal players bring more than just deadly football. They bring, you know, something special in their contribution to connection to Aboriginal people and culture and, you know, and the way that they play the game.
1: That was Taryn Lee from the AFL speaking to NIRS News' Mark Hydes. Well, that's the weekly news and review for another week. 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That's news@nirs.org.au. I'm Adam Evans. 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
10: Hello to all the countrymen right around Australia. 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
9: And Saturday.
10: 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Mm-hmm.
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10: Yeah. 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
9: Fast Channel 601.
10: What are you?

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2: Hello, I'm Lewis Donaldson. Treasurer Jim Chalmers says there's been a $6 billion budget outcome improvement. It means that the underlying deficit is $6 billion lower than the $28.3 billion initially forecast in May's federal budget. Mr. Chalmers says the improvement came from super and investor income, not commodities.
3: We have made a lot of progress in the budget and we've made more progress since then, but we know that there is more work to do. The bottom line is better than we inherited, better than it was at the election, and better than it was forecast to be in May. It is now around half the deficit for the year just finished compared to when we came to office.
2: Minister for Government Services, Katie Gallagher, says the Medicare statistics reporting portal at the centre of the AI breach won't be reactivated. Ms. Gallagher says she had a briefing from Services Australia this morning and that data on the Medicare portal had been moved to a public site.
4: They have all the technical information they need, but there is some further information that's still being sought, and there'll be follow-up meetings with OpenAI over the course of this week. I don't think there's anything further I can update you on other than where that website will not be reactivated.
2: Victoria's Ambulance Union has raised concern over stressed paramedic workload following a new proposal from the state government. The Victorian government has announced a new proposal for paramedics to be the first responders to mental crisis incidents. The plan is designed to free up police assets from responding to mental health cases to focus on crime. Union Secretary Danny Hill told National Radio News it would put more pressure on current ambulance services.
5: At the moment in Victoria, one in three people don't get an ambulance on time, so that's down to the workload. I expect this will add additional workload to ambulance crews, which is just going to mean that people who need an ambulance in times of an emergency will have to wait a lot longer for that.
2: A new report has found student wellbeing is improved by being more connected to their school community. Brock Anderson has more.
6: The findings, published by the Black Dog Institute, follow a study into the impact of staff, student and school-level factors into adolescent mental health and well-being. The study of 1,500 students across 35 secondary schools found a sense of connectedness to their school community in Year 8 was the only factor which improved purported well-being in Year 10. Lead author Sarah Stevens says factors such as demographic makeup or socioeconomic profile may be less important for student mental health than the quality of students' relationships and sense of belonging at the school.
2: A shark advice alert has been issued at a Perth beach after a whale carcass was reported off the coast. The Department of Primary Industries and Regional Development says the advice is current along the coast surrounding City Beach, with people urged to exercise additional caution. And Taylor Swift has made history at the MTV Video Music Awards, becoming the most awarded artist in the show's history. Swift has received her 31st win at the awards, becoming the first ever Artist Director Honours recipient.
7: I want to say thank you to everyone who ever worked on a music video that I got to be a part of. I learned something from every single person that ever worked alongside me on these projects. Mainly, I want to say thank you to the fans, and rather than say anything else, I would... Oh!
2: She went on to introduce the world premiere of her latest music video. While Madonna won Artist of the Year, she was among the performers at the first ever MTV VMAs in 1984. And Nick Maddison has re-signed with the Sydney Thunder for the upcoming Big Bash League competition. While West Indies white ball captain Shay Hope is returning to the Hobart Hurricanes, the opening round of the BBL gets underway in mid-December.
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9: Hi there, and welcome back to Fourth Estate, the show where we talk media, politics, and everything else in between. From Gadigal Land, Sydney, I'm Tina Quinn. For decades, Australian politics has been organised around a remarkably durable idea of who decides elections. The suburban battler, the blue-collar worker, the mortgage belt, the voter that politicians seek out in a hard hat and high-vis vest whenever an election rolls around. But what if the Australia represented by those political archetypes has already disappeared? In his new book, Three Shocks, Who We Are Becoming in the 21st Century, journalist and author George Megalogenis argues that Australia has undergone three profound transformations. Migrants and their children now make up more than half the population. Professional women have overtaken blue-collar men as the largest segment of the workforce. And the international bargain Australia relied upon for decades, American security alongside Chinese prosperity, has become increasingly uncertain. But George's argument isn't simply that Australia has changed. It's that for much of this century, our politics has failed to understand the country that it was governing. And there's another institution implicated in that failure, the media. From the mythology surrounding Howard's battlers through the 1999 Republic referendum, the decade of leadership coups, the defeat of The Voice, and the extraordinary electoral realignments of 2022 and 2025, Three Shocks asks whether the stories, politics, and journalism told about the Australian electorate actually reflected the people living in it. George Megalogenis has spent decades reporting and writing about Australian politics. His books include The Longest Decade, The Australian Moment, and Australia's Second Chance. Three Shocks completes his trilogy about the Australian people and our place in the world. And he joins us now. George, welcome back to Fourth Estate.
10: Thank you, Tina. It's a pleasure to be here.
9: I want to start off with a line that's very early in the book, George, that feels almost like the thesis of everything that follows. You describe the period from 2010 to 2018 as an arm wrestle between the new middle class and the old two-party system. What exactly did you mean by that?
10: I think Australia changed faster than politics could cope with, and also probably the culture couldn't cope with the changes quickly. So if you think about Australia from European settlement through to the turn of the 21st century, we sort of organised our cliches, our values, our archetypes around a man, a bloke, working with his hands, whether he was a factory worker, a car maker, a bricky labourer, a mining worker in the early part of the 21st century. Each of those stories are told about a particular idea of men working with their hands. And that guy not just being the bloke who decides federal elections, because he's sort of the head of the household in the mortgage belt, and he's also the voter during the Howard era, most likely to move from Labor to Coalition. So both parties are sort of keeping a weather eye on him. But the 21st century has been nothing if not a period of profound change in Australia. And it's not about him anymore. And that's, I think, the trap that politics got into, and it kept playing the same game. But those elections were being played on old rules for a game that most people weren't watching.
9: So they were playing with the rules or trying to, I guess, govern under the rules that no longer really existed.
10: Yeah. You could still, if you have a two-party contest based around that guy, you still get an election result and you still can convince yourself that he still is the pivotal voter.
9: But you're ignoring a lot of other people within that electorate.
10: Not just other people. There are other groups who are sort of much larger and much more profoundly influential in the suburbs, in the place where Australia tends to sort a lot of its sort of middle-class morality and sort of egalitarianism. So in those suburbs, through especially the second decade of the 21st century, you had obviously Australia becoming majority migrant again. If you're thinking blue-collar male and essentially whiter Australian, you've missed where most people are today. And you've missed it in the very places that decide election, in the suburbs. But the other part of it, and this is probably the more profound thing because it's been more obvious for longer, and that is that the majority of the Australian electorate is female, not male. Women are the single largest group if you were to do that straight male-female binary. But within the workforce itself, and you've alluded to it off the top, professional women, women with tertiary degrees, working across the professions, now outnumber blue-collar men, trade and technical workers. And those lines crossed in 2015. That is quite a while ago now. It's a good decade ago. Mm. Labor, through this period, whilst losing elections targeting blue-collar men, have also got the quota to sort of prop up their female representation in the lower house and in the Senate. So is beginning to look more like the nation at large, even though it's losing elections. The coalition, which doesn't have a quota and, an inherently masculine operation, still fighting for the tradie vote, still fighting for, for Tony's tradies or for Scott Morrison's Quiet Australians. There would be a point that had to be an inflection point where suddenly the majority of the electorate pulled rank. on this sort of, you know, two-party electoral train.
9: Is that what you sort of attribute the rise, or partly the rise, of the Teals? Because Labor still won majority government in 2022, right? So we can't just say, well, I mean, but there were thoughts that they might have to form a minority, but the Teals played a huge part in that election result.
10: Certainly in the defeat of the Morrison government. So it's an interesting election, and why I've sort of spent a bit of time building up to that story, because there's still those two elections, 22 and then again in 2025, with the voice in between. These are profound identity checks for us in the 21st century, and they are the three election results that come closest to shining a light on some of these sort of social changes, the identity shocks that I talk about in the 21st century. But within the context of that first lockdown, there is an acceleration of two of the trends that I talk about. In that first lockdown, and in subsequent lockdowns, and sort of regardless of which state or capital city you're in, women were carrying extra load at home, also doing the remote learning with their kids. The men who lost their, might have not been able to go to work, are at home but not picking up, we know this from the surveys, not picking up the extra hour or two of home-based work. And so that was hothousing some resentments in rural Australia and middle Australia amongst the women of Australia.
9: Might also explain the large divorce rate that we saw post-COVID.
10: Well, it was real musical chairs, wasn't it? You're either in a good relationship or you weren't. And if you weren't in a relationship and you did want to meet somebody, or you were about to start dating, it was a diabolical situation in terms of socialising, wasn't it? Yeah. So, but just think about the electoral story that plays out in 2022, and you allude to the position of the Teals. Scott Morrison leading a very, very masculine government, and the bookends of that decade of coalition power are men. But through 2020, in rural Australia, in lockdown households, women are feeling aggrieved.
9: Mm-hmm.
10: Now, does a politician see that? Probably not. Would a politician understand that if it was explained to them? They should. Come 2021, Grace Tame becomes Australian of the Year, which prompts Brittany Higgins to come forward with allegation of sexual assault. And at the same time, but for completely different reasons, somebody not involved in the political system, Chanel Contos, runs her survey, which she thought was a small survey of her social circle, about basically asking for recollections of experience through high school. And a number of her friends and other people came forward with allegations of sexual assault from private school boys in the Sydney school system. That then triggers the March for Justice. And again, these are things that were probably inevitable in COVID. At some point, some social issue was likely to pop out that politics couldn't see. Now, a Prime Minister looking at this thing and it suddenly rears up. Scott Morrison kept reacting politically. He thought it was about him. He thought people were coming after him. He thought Labor were weaponising. And he still told me this when we were doing the interview. But there was a simpler way through this story. People were coming after him. He thought Labor were weaponising. And he still told me this when we were doing the interview. But there was a simpler way through this story, which was for him.

0: back on that 2022 election whether the result was already baked in.
1: Mm.
0: And the result was probably baked in when Scott Morrison stumbled into the treatment of women. The so-called treatment of women debate, it shouldn't have even been a debate, right? Mm-hmm. It should have been a moment of national unity, but it became a moment where, in a sense, Real Australia was projecting onto Morrison. He was the most convenient bloke to pull down, to tear down, almost as an exercise in cultural pulling rank or political pulling rank. And the Labor Party at the same time has decided for different reasons that they've been running too hard after the blue-collar male, and they've put the equivalent of a glass ceiling on their vote amongst the women of Australia. They've already done their reconsideration of the electoral map, and they decided, coming out of the 2019 election loss, that they needed to think a lot harder about policy centred on women.
1: Speaking of this period, you know, we remember this period through personalities.
0: Yes.
1: And this is the, when I say this period, I mean the period that has really led us to where we are now, right?
0: Yeah.
1: And which you lay out so clearly in the book. So we remember it through the personalities of Rudd and Gillard and Abbott and Turnbull and Morrison. And we remember the coups and the instability. Do you think journalists were concentrating too much on that drama in Canberra and it led them to miss something much more profound happening underneath it?
0: That particular period makes no sense if you just talk about the leadership revolving door. All you say is, didn't Australian politics have a brain snap? But aren't you also interested in what happened beneath the surface? Like, where was Australia going at this point? Now, media-wise, I don't think that the media, well, the traditional print media and the old broadcast media, certainly not even the ABC, I don't think they had the troops on the ground and also the editorial confidence. And a lot of this goes to editorial confidence to say, well, definitely we're going to cover the coups, but we'll start maybe do a series on what's happening to Australia today. Mm. And strangely for me, to be able to come back and do a book on the obvious, part of these things are obvious, but that doesn't mean that it's not a revelation.
1: You used the 1999 Republic referendum. I thought this was really interesting, almost as like a case study in how politics and journalism can misread an electorate. Paul Kelly's immediate interpretation was essentially of two Australias, a confident, educated, metropolitan middle class versus a pessimistic battler constituency.
0: Yeah.
1: And you described that interpretation as appealing but deceptive. What do you think the media consensus got wrong in that, and how long down the line, how long down the hall do you think that carried on for? Is it still something that we're really getting wrong?
0: John Howard was able to begin to build the myth of the Howard era and the Howard battler on this result, you know, which is real Australia versus cosmopolitan Australia versus the inner cities. Now, if what Paul wrote, and Paul actually probably understands the nuance, but the day after, the column does feel like this is the first take, and I'm going to need to come back to it. When I come back to that data and have a good look at what happened, the city and the state that was most affected by the recession of the early 1990s is Melbourne and Victoria. But Melbourne is the most cosmopolitan and socially cohesive city as demonstrated by the Republic, apart from Canberra. There are only a handful of seats vote no in the Melbourne metropolitan area in 1999. So if your thesis is the aftermath of the recession has turned traditional battler Australia, blue-collar Australia.
1: Well, Melbourne's industrial suburbs don't behave according to that story at all.
0: No. There's something else going on there. Sydney is much more divided, even though it's slightly majority Republic, but it's basically separated by the harbour. All of Western Sydney votes no, and the Labor seats in the inner south and inner southwest, and all the Liberal electorates in the eastern suburbs and north, they all vote yes. So there is, and Paul, in a way, I think, would have seen that on his home turf. Whereas I think if you think a little more about what was happening in the other parts of Australia, the cleavage, the biggest cleavage then, and it's the cleavage today which repeats in The Voice, is between Melbourne, inner Melbourne, and outback Queensland.
1: Mm.
0: The biggest gap between yes and no at both the referendum in 99 and again at The Voice in 2023 is between the electorate of Melbourne in the inner city of Melbourne, which Adam Band ended up winning, and the electorate of Maranawa, which is David Littleproud, the former National Party leader. That's the biggest cleavage in Australia today, outback Queensland versus metropolitan Melbourne, in a sense cosmopolitan multicultural Melbourne versus old Australia, the oldest part of Australia, outback Queensland. So, and that thing has been there for a while now. And in a funny way,

0: say the early 90s recession clarifies this particular breach. It's not economic, it's cultural. We've opened up the economy. Weirdly, the city that was sort of, you know, ground zero for the factory closes comes out of the recession much more cohesive and much more confident, because once the economy starts growing again, Melbourne is actually doing all right again. The rest of Victoria isn't, but Melbourne is doing all right again. The rest of the country looks down on Melbourne, and it does this a lot. And, you know, you've worked and lived in Melbourne, so you know what it's like. Mm. And it's always, you know, whose turn is it? It's sort of Melbourne's the first year of the lockdown, and then it was Sydney's in the second year.
1: Melbourne would argue it was Melbourne's turn the whole time, but copped it.
0: As a Melburnian, I think, I can acknowledge that my people do have a chip on their shoulder. There's a few things we get right, but we are fundamentally always waiting for the rest of Australia to validate us, and they shouldn't have to, and we should just get on with
1: it. I did notice that as when I lived in Melbourne. Acquired it myself.
0: Did you?
1: Well, yes, because I became a fiercely proud Melburnian, and I loved living there. But I decided to adopt the chip on the shoulder and think that, you know,
0: for the rest of the country. Hard.
1: Yeah. Yes, indeed, and I've relieved myself of that in the years since. But do you think then do you think there's a tendency then in political journalism to take extraordinarily complicated electoral results, as you have just laid out, and immediately construct a cultural narrative around it?
0: I think it's hard to avoid it in the short term, but that shouldn't stop you from going back. If you've got a bit of humility about you, there's a couple of things in the book where I make clear that I've made some dud calls in the past.
1: And I wanted to ask about that.
0: I was happy to go back and revisit some of those stories.
1: You actually say in the book's introduction that you would spell out where your own reading of Australia has adapted.
0: Yeah.
1: And you say if the new millennium hasn't forced you to check and correct long-held beliefs, you haven't been paying attention.
0: Exactly.
1: So I'm going to give you this opportunity now, not to give it away, but what are some of those long-held beliefs that you found were challenged by you revisiting this stuff
0: there's a couple of things. Firstly, the idea over the long run, and I think it still holds true over the long run, that Australia errs on the side of cohesion, and that we are a welcoming people. But at the moment, we're obviously, and this has been apparent well before this year, with the sort of return of Pauline Hanson Mark III, the voice referendum showed us something that I'm sort of less surprised about it the more I think about it, but it's not an assumption I would have had in the 90s or the first decade of the 21st century. Multicultural Australia can be just as mean-spirited when asked to think about something other than their own interests, i.e. a national interest, just as mean-spirited as old Australia.
1: Mm.
0: The other one, and this is quite a big one, actually. Look, I think, actually, there's two more. I think I underestimated how long the Howard era would cast. Whilst I understood the dynamics of the Howard vote, to think that it would last as long as 2019, it's not an assumption I would have made, say, covering the 2007 election.
1: Mm.
0: You know, that a dozen years after Howard's government falls and he loses his own seat, that a dozen years later, essentially the same electoral dynamic is still in play. Like, I didn't see that coming.
1: Mm.
0: But the thing, and it's certainly the case between the second book in this series, which is Australia's Second Chance and Three Shocks, the position of China is something that I couldn't have anticipated. The backlash that you're looking at against migration now, notwithstanding the fact that we are a majority migrant nation. I mean, who in their right mind, at the end of the day, and I'm talking to you, Angus Taylor, who in their right mind would decide, having just lost two elections with a fundamental reason that you got smashed both times, that you unnecessarily alienated multicultural communities, who in their right mind would then think that the way back into power was to triple down on this thing and chase Pauline Hanson cutting immigration? Look, I would have preferred, but I'm not surprised by this, by the way, I would have preferred Anthony Albanese and Angus Taylor to have made a joint migration reform statement together and just basically told the electorate, we are not playing this game.
1: All right. Well, since you've brought it
0: gone
1: up.
0: Gone there. Sorry.
1: Gone there. Yes, absolutely. Look, I of course, watched your appearance on the National Forum. Obviously, the topic of migration, of course, comes up, right? And we are also speaking in the week that Home Affairs Minister Tony Burke has announced, as we've just been talking about, a new migration policy that he wants to roll out. He said something quite remarkable, actually, in his National Press Club speech. He said that since the Hawke years, Australia's population has grown around 75%, while the number of homes has grown to around 100%. He explicitly said that housing and the housing shortage we have is not caused by immigration. And we were just talking about migration. Of course, I'm going to housing because that seems to be the topic that keeps to continually come up, right? When people want to justify why they have concerns about immigration, housing is often the thing that they go to. His explanation centred on shrinking household size, yet he then argued migration must be moderated temporarily to allow housing supply to catch up. How can both of those arguments comfortably coexist? If migration didn't create the housing crisis, why is reducing migration becoming part of the political solution to it? I mean, do we actually know what problem we're trying to fix?
0: One of the big problems over the last 20 years, and this really is a Howard era inheritance, and there's a cultural reason why every other nation has the same sort of problem as professionals are moving back into their city, elevating the price of the stock across the board. But, you know, when the capital gains tax discount was introduced and it fuses with negative gearing, and then there's also John Howard's problem trying to bed down the GST, it sets off a investor property boom, which has only now coming to an end. Now, for every investor, for every homeowner who buys an investment property, that's one fewer person in net terms who owns their home or is paying it off. So you increase the stock, the rental stock, but you're increasing the rental stock for rather a stupid investor, to be honest. That person who's buying the second home is a bit of a retirement fund, and they're not wanting to rent that place out to lower and middle income earners. They've been a bit snooty about it. And the other thing is because they've already bumped out the property investor has already bumped out a middle-income earner who in previous decades would be able to afford their own home. Once you put them into the rental market, up goes the rent. Mm-hmm. This thing took 20 years to create, and it is going to take a long, long time to unpick.
1: To really properly unravel
0: Now, in terms of, so let's go back to 2021. Migrants leave a house price boom and a supply shortage. Obviously, that's a temporary thing coming out of COVID. But then 2022, Scott Morrison, wanting to get the economy roaring again, flings the door open and 500,000 people come in net terms. When Burke took the thing over, there was no political impetus to say the previous coalition government has given us this sort of policy that doesn't make sense. We've inherited 500,000. We're going to try and bring the number down. 500,000's overcooked it. We worry about the next house that's going to be built because clearly too many people are coming back since the door's flung open. It is an enormous compliment that the rest of the world is paying Australia, everyone wanting to come here. But let's just slow it down for a sec because more importantly, I need you as an Australian voter to understand that we've inherited a dog of a policy from the previous coalition government and it's a complex fix. But they didn't do that. They didn't do that in the first 12 months, the first 24 months, or the first 36 months. 2026 arrives. They've just won a landslide in 2025. Hanson's come back and is now threatening Labor seats as well as coalition seats. And suddenly we're having a migration debate. And it looks like they're defending their own policy rather than trying to fix their inheritance. But 4 years into the life of a government, 4.5 years into the life of government, it's really on them that they didn't see this
1: but
0: as a bigger issue.
1: But these measures cooked up in response to One Nation, largely. I mean, because he says...
0: yes and no. It looks like they're responding to One Nation, but the choices they've made tells you that they've decided not to follow One Nation.
1: Because if they were to follow One Nation, as you pointed out the other night on the National Forum, I mean, that would crash the economy.
0: Yeah.
1: If we did what One Nation was suggesting.
0: Yeah, but now the question for them is, are they now able to defend the idea of a multicultural Australia? That's one of my frustrations with this government at the moment is that they didn't understand the complexity of their inheritance and also couldn't see far enough into the future to want to inoculate the nation against the risk of a polarisation based around race. By the way, it's a polarisation that Labor probably won't lose in the end because we're a majority migrant nation. These polarisations now almost built into the system, right? So misinformation and sort of, you know, bad faith, malign information, they're two kind of different things. Misinformation or sort of conspiracy theories. Mm. Those things can get cooked up, but there are other things now happening, and we do know this because one of the reasons the social media ban for kids is to pretty much stop kids from growing up in this idea that boys can treat girls a certain way. Mm. Where the hell does that stuff come from? It's certainly not taught at home, and it's not taught in school, and it's not even taught in sort of young people's face-to-face lives. It's something that's getting hothoused in manospheres. It's something that's getting hothoused in conspiracy. My concern is that if you fracture the country as it is now, because you could stop migration and crush the economy, tank the economy, or whatever phrase I used at the time. You can stop migration cold and then run the recession experiment and then, you know, get back on the horse.
1: The recession
0: again.
1: Experiment.
0: You call the book the
1: perhaps
0: recession experiment.
1: As opposed to the recession we had to have, maybe that can be the recession that we deserved.
0: Well, okay, you can do that. But how does that change? How does zero migration change? Yeah. How does zero migration change the cohesion equation?
1: You begin the conclusion with a question, the conclusion of your book. Your provocation is politics reflects our identity shocks, but can it resolve them?
0: Yeah.
1: You've spent more than 300 pages working towards an answer. Can it?
0: In the short term, no. In the long term, it has to. So, look, I'm a short term pessimist, but a long term optimist. It's almost becoming my stump line on the book tour, but I actually do mean that. I think, in a way, we're 35 years of a very, very long growth run. Fair bit of complacency that gets built up in your society then, plus the fragmentation that comes from social media. Something would have to go wrong for it to be fixed. And whilst I'd probably prefer a muddle through, my short-term pessimism, I muddle through and we sort of come out the other end and figure it out. That's potentially a scenario I can see, but it's not what our history tells us. Our history tells us we have to go backwards first before we can fix this joint.
1: Okay.
0: I think we might be a recession is coming sooner or later. The thing where I would get optimistic in the long run is that there's clearly a political and also social movement in about building bridges between city and country again on a shared understanding that migration is a gift to be properly allocated to the regions that need it most.
1: All right. Short-term pessimism, long-term optimism. You are usually right about most things, George, so I'm going to put a lot of faith in you.
0: Thank you for that.
1: George Vigilogenis.
0: I'm sure I get it wrong eventually, if I'm not wrong already.
1: Let's not hope this time. George Vigilogenis, thanks so much for joining us on
0: Lovely.
1: Fourth Estate.
0: Thank you very much, Tina.
1: And thank you for listening. George Vigilogenis's new book, Three Shocks, Who We Are Becoming in the 21st Century, is published by Penguin Random House. Thanks so much for listening. If you've been doing so via radio and would like to hear the extended version of this discussion, just head to the Fourth Estate podcast. You'll find all of our full-length programs there. And if you do so, don't forget to leave us a review, give us a rating and subscribe. It actually helps other people find us, and that way you'll never miss an episode. If you have any thoughts on this program or any others, please do get in touch. FourthEstate@2SER.com is our email address. You can also reach us on X, formerly known as Twitter. Our handle is FourthEstateAU. A huge thanks to my producer on editorial and socials, Amelia Crouch. I'm Tina Quinn. Thanks so much for joining us, and we'll catch you next time on Fourth Estate. Bye for now.

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1: This program contains mentions or descriptions of suicide and/or self-harm. 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
2: 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I'm Amina Shuku coming to you from Sin in Melbourne, Victoria. Thanks for being with us today. We're on air across Australia thanks to the Community Radio Network. 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
3: we should be using our position as a major fossil fuel producer. Instead, what the Prime Minister is doing is trying to focus on our admittedly pretty impressive rollout of solar panels and batteries and so on.
2: Prime Minister Anthony Albanese addresses the New York Climate Week.
4: So these are all good measures for communities, for the climate, and to some extent will help neutralise the impact.
2: Victoria announces new restrictions on data centres, including water use and proximity to homes. And later today...
5: Rightly or wrongly, that whatever you're sharing in this moment will not actually go anywhere further. And I do think that's probably a big deal for a lot of teens in terms of when they're talking about emotions and thoughts.
2: We take a look at why AI chatbots are becoming a growing source of friendship and relationships for teenagers. We'll have this and more for you over the next half hour.

0: Prime Minister Anthony Albanese spoke at the New York Climate Week, highlighting Australia's renewable progress. But the address left out key figures, experts say, don't accurately represent Australia's progress towards net zero. Rod Campbell, Research Director at the Australian Institute, says that while domestically Australian renewables look great, Australian exports make us the third largest fossil fuel exporter in the world. He also says that Australia needs to use this position as leverage to encourage other countries for fossil fuel phase out. The Wire's Sam Giorgio spoke with Rod Campbell for more.
1: I mean, this is more of the same, and I guess the significance is that it's taking the Albanese government's standard line on climate domestically and taking it to the world. And that line is, we're doing really well on solar panels, and the coal and gas that we sell to the rest of the world is the rest of the world's problem. That, of course, skates over the fact that Australia is the world's third largest exporter of fossil fuels and the pollution that they create, and that is Australia's major role in climate change and should be Australia's major role in climate diplomacy. We should be using our position as a major fossil fuel producer. Instead, what the Prime Minister is doing is trying to focus on our admittedly pretty impressive rollout of solar panels and batteries and so on, but it's a drop in the ocean compared to the huge fossil fuel exports that we continue to do and continue to subsidise. I think how Australia's role should work is best demonstrated with an example. In New South Wales, over the last 10 years, community climate activists, grassroots groups of farmers and activists, stopped three South Korean-owned coal proposals. One in the Bylong Valley, one in the New South Wales Southern Highlands, and another one on the New South Wales Central Coast. And just by coincidence, all three of these projects that were stopped, they were new coal projects, they were all stopped, and they all happened to be owned by big South Korean state-backed companies. What Australia inadvertently did was restrict the supply of coal to South Korea. And partly as a result of that, all the climate activism in South Korea managed to convince first the state-owned power generators and then the entire country's targets to phase out coal 10 years sooner than they had anticipated. Originally, South Korea's goal to end coal-fired power generation was 2050. Now it's 2040. And for one of the world's biggest coal-consuming countries, that's a really globally significant achievement. And it was substantially assisted by Australia restricting coal supply. That happened not by Australian federal or state government action, but by grassroots climate activism. Australia's role as a major fossil fuel supplier can be leveraged into helping the rest of the world decarbonise, but at the moment that's being done by chance and by community groups, not by the Australian government. The International Energy Agency, of which Australia is a member, put out a list of 10 things that governments could do to increase their fuel security, and 4 or 5 years later, Australia has still done basically none of them. Things like encouraging and subsidising public transport, things like reducing speed limits on the fastest highways, especially for big trucks, things like that. So they're all pretty simple measures, but it just shows that Australia's not all that serious, or the Australian government is not all that serious about decarbonising our economy, or indeed about addressing our fuel security problems.
2: How can people remain hopeful when a huge contributor like Australia to climate change is also often a key speaker at major events like COP or the New York Climate Week?
1: I mean, we should be optimistic and we should be more energised and active than ever because Australia matters. Australia is not a middle power or some insignificant country. Australia is one of the largest economies in the world. We've got an economy as big as Russia. We've got huge diplomatic potential. We've got ties with all the most powerful nations in the world. Australia really matters. And when Australia does something good, it can really count. And so working on Australian climate policy, stopping coal mines in Australia, stopping gas projects in Australia, local climate activism in Australia is of global significance. And so while what our Prime Minister is saying is, I think, deceptive and not particularly helpful, the work that Australians can do by getting involved in their local groups and national level groups and climate activism and advocacy here really, really counts.
0: That was The Wire's Sam Giorgio with that story. The Victorian government has announced new restrictions on data centres, with Premier Ben Carroll unveiling the changes this week. Under the new rules, the new data centres will have to source their own renewable energy and will be banned from using drinking water for cooling. They will also need to be at least 150 metres from home and cannot be built near schools. I spoke with Matthew Benetti, Climate Works Centre Policy Manager, about what the new rules mean for the future of data centres.
3: Outlines restrictions that will be placed on data centres to limit their impact on land, on water, on energy, and it's got some good things in there. So it's requiring that these very energy-intensive data centres match that demand with new renewable energy supply. It's requiring that they cover the cost of connecting to the electricity grid. It's requiring that they're built at least 150 metres from homes and not anywhere near schools or childcare centres. And there's also a requirement that they don't use any drinkable water. So these are all good measures for communities, for the climate, and to some extent will help neutralise the impact.
0: As you mentioned, one of the restrictions is not using drinking water. Will that make a significant difference on Victoria's water supply?
3: Well, as it stands, according to the report, they're currently only using 1%. So 1% of their water usage is drinking water. So that seems to be a fairly small kind of shift towards wastewater and harvested rainwater. But data centres use water to cool their servers, and they use very large amounts of water. So Sydney Water recently produced a report that said that by 2035, they could potentially be using 250 megalitres a day, which is about the equivalent to 100 Olympic swimming pools. So it's not a small amount. So even that shift of 1% is a good step. And then there's also measures like closed loop systems, which recirculate the water rather than evaporating it, which could further save water about 50 to 70%. So they do use a lot of water, but the technology is there to limit that water usage.
0: Yeah. The government says data centres should power themselves, protect homes and pay their way. What would that look like in practice?
3: So as it stands, data centres use about 3% of Australia's total electricity supply, which is not insignificant. AEMO, which is the governance body that manages Australia's energy system, have projected that that could increase to about 13% by 2035. So without an obligation for these data centre operators to match that demand with new renewable energy supply, the cost of building that energy infrastructure potentially would fall to consumers. So that leads to increased electricity bills. So that's why it's such an important step, both for cost, like electricity costs, but also for the energy transition to renewables, that there is a requirement that they match their electricity demands by building their own renewable energy supply. There is a kind of stipulation there in that they are, it appears, allowed to use diesel and gas as backup, which as Climate Works sense, we wouldn't support because those are fossil fuels. So we'd like them instead to be using batteries to ensure that they can operate year-round.
0: Some communities, particularly in Melbourne's inner west, have raised concerns about noise, pollution and new electricity infrastructure. How should these concerns be addressed?
3: They're very legitimate concerns. So you're right that data centres can be noisy. They can contribute to air pollution, primarily through the diesel backup generators that I just mentioned. So there are some measures in the plan that's been released today that should limit that. So there's going to be requirements around noise level. There'll be requirements around pollution. So some of those issues will be resolved, hopefully to a satisfactory level in the regulation that will oversee this. But the other factor is that there is now a requirement that they're built at least 150 metres from residential centres. So I think it's fair to say that substantial steps have been taken to minimise the impact on communities. That's not to say you shouldn't engage in, I'm sure the government will have a consultation process on what the specific regulations look like and how ambitious those standards are, but there are some good measures to limit the impact on communities, I would say.
0: Matthew Benetti from the Climate Works Centre there, speaking to The Wire. New research unveils a growing number of teenagers are forming relationships with AI chatbots. In the US, one in five teenagers use AI chatbots for romantic relationships, while almost half say they see AI as a friend. MIT professor Deanna Bowman says this could affect how young people develop relationships and deal with emotions. I spoke with Professor Deanna Bowman about what this could mean for the future of communication.
4: I think there's the social pressures in terms of people are on their screens, and there is obviously an addiction that comes with some of these platforms and applications. And I also think it's just the general angst of being a teenager as well. Relationships are hard, interacting with friends are hard. So if you can lean into an AI and it really is reflecting the tone and the type of responses that you are wanting, wouldn't you go to that friendly bot over to somebody who might be a little bit harder or a little bit challenging to discuss with? There's also just not the judgment that goes with it. So when you're talking to a bot and sharing your deepest, darkest feelings, you know that there is no judgment call, which you might have with one of your friends. And I think there also might be an issue about confidentiality that you feel, rightly or wrongly, that whatever you're sharing in this moment will not actually go anywhere further. And I do think that's probably a big deal for a lot of teens in terms of when they're talking about emotions and thoughts, the idea that what they're telling their best friend might actually be shared with the wider friendship group. Mm-hmm. So complicated and much to unpack.
0: Yeah, so there's definitely appeal there for teenagers. But if we, look at relationship with AI, how does that affect the teenagers' emotional development and communication skills there?
4: I think we're going to see, and definitely as more teens develop this habit of having relationships or friendships with AI, that the impact is going to be more significant than probably that we're even thinking about today. Being a teenager is hard. We all know that. But there are so many developmental milestones that happen during those teenage years that really set you up for success in terms of friendships and relationships later in life. And so if you're kind of doing this work around and not having to experience some of the heartbreak, some of the, you know, challenges, some of the skills that you learn, and a lot of it is around communication and processing, then when you're going into adulthood and there's an expectation that you know how to process and deal with this and you haven't, you're not going to have the same kind of grit and resilience around relationships that you would have had but for this reliance on AI.
0: Could AI ever play a positive role in helping teenagers, say, you know, who feel lonely?
4: I think there's a great role in terms of AI for certain people in certain circumstances. And I do think we're seeing studies across the world that are looking at how people who are living by themselves and experiencing loneliness are actually using AI in a really positive way. But what we are seeing is these are curated experiences, often designed for particular demographics. What we're not seeing in terms of the work that we're looking at is these curated experiences or these safe kind of closed systems. And so what we're seeing is teenagers relying on or increasingly relying on AI systems that are actually encouraging them to engage in self-harm, that have encouraged, and we've seen this now multiple times, encourage them to commit suicide. And so there's just not the safety mechanisms, especially for teenagers who don't have the same emotional development as maybe what an adult who could use this in a really positive and proactive way. So I think that's a real challenge in terms of how we talk about it in society, because I think there are many great cases, I guess, where we can use AI and that will be really positive. And then on the flip side, there are definitely populations where it could be a little riskier, especially if it's not as controlled or does not have the boundaries that we might need.
0: And what responsibilities should AI companies have when developing their products?
4: I think actually starting to see the courts actually hold technologies to account. Definitely the fact that these algorithms are designed to be addictive has definitely come out in the last few months in terms of the US and what we're seeing. So I think there's an onus in terms of the tech companies to be open and transparent about what they're doing and how they're doing it. But I think there's also responsibilities on caregivers and family members and schools in terms of talking about these in a way that actually makes these teens understand what they're doing in terms of their behaviors and definitely there is an onus on all of us to talk about what safety and privacy looks like. So it is, I think, not any one group or entity within society, but we as a collective, as we all increasingly use AI in our lives, need to be talking about ways that people can protect themselves.
0: Professor Deanna Bowman from RMIT University there, speaking to The Wire. The federal government has released its latest intergenerational report, outlining the economic challenges Australia faces over the next 40 years. But climate activists says the report fails to account for the scale of the threat posed by climate change. The Duty of Care campaign, which advocates for greater legal protection for young people and future generations, say long-term economic forecasts are meaningless without stronger action on climate change. The Wire's Mary-Kate Hannigan spoke with climate activist and Duty of Care campaign co-founder Anijali Sharman for more.
5: The thing is, we're talking about a government that is forecasting tax and fiscal policy over the next 40 years while also simultaneously refusing to accept that the world that we're talking about in the next 40 years will be radically reshaped by climate change. The biggest cost of it will be borne by the young people of today and future generations. The United Nations Environment Programme has just released a report showing that we are on track for more than 1.5 degrees of warming. And there's reports showing, a Deloitte report earlier this year said that young people today will face over $185,000 of a cost over their lifetimes under a business as usual approach to climate change, the world that we're facing. And we can't look at reports like this that are exemplary of a business as usual approach to climate change and take them seriously when we're looking at a world that will be radically reshaped.
6: Does this intergenerational report, does it touch on climate impacts at all?
5: I haven't had a chance to look at the full report. The excerpts that I have seen so far, I have seen projections about us living longer, about Australians having fewer children, and I haven't seen anything that reflects the urgency and the scale of the climate crisis, especially given the fact that, yes, we might be living longer, but what about our living standards? We're talking about a world where children will bear more than 85% of the deaths and the diseases caused by climate change. So we're celebrating short-term wins while remaining deliberately blind to the long-term consequences.
6: We know what the outcome of exceeding 1.5 degrees could look like in terms of real human impacts. How does this economic forecast read in the face of that?
5: The sense of it's cognitive dissonance, really. We're talking about we're projecting the next 40 years while remaining blind to what those 40 years will actually look like. As you've noted, we're seeing an emergence of climate-related displacement. And I think we're remaining very ambivalent to the fact that this is going to be happening on our own shores. We've seen headlines out of Europe of heat waves. We've seen the recent disaster in Nepal, but it is going to hit Australia. It is going to hit our young people. That $185,000 figure, we're talking about young people in Australia being born today who will be facing that cost. To be living in this reality while speaking of a business as usual approach, it's not good enough.
6: What would you like to see from the government in terms of acknowledging and taking on specifically what you're setting out in the Duty of Care campaign?
5: We're talking about a government that, when considering the approvals of new fossil fuel projects or decisions that will tangibly impact the climate and therefore our futures, do not have to take into consideration our health and well-being. They have very narrow grounds that they do have to consider when dealing with these approvals. And the climate is not one of those, and the health and well-being of young people is not one of those. Given that we know that it is our health and well-being that is on the line here, that the decisions that are being made in Parliament today are the ones that we will have to live with, and not just live with, but foot the bill for. We need legislation that the health and well-being of young people and future generations is a paramount consideration when governments exercise their power and their discretion to make decisions that will tangibly impact what our future looks like in terms of climate change.
6: What would that legislation look like in practice?
5: In our view, what we want is for any fossil fuel project that is predicted to emit over 100,000 megatons of carbon emissions in its lifetime, for it to be assessed by a framework that assesses its direct impacts on the health and well-being of young people and future generations. Tools to assess that already exist. For example, have been created by the National Children's Commissioner and were included in her office's submission to the Duty of Care Bill. We're saying use those tools, measure up the impacts of any projected extension to a project, any projected approval of a project against what it's going to do to our health and well-being. We're not saying ban everything and stop digging, but we're saying that if it doesn't stack up and if any projected approval or extension once assessed against those tools shows that it would pose an unacceptable risk to our health and well-being.
0: That was The Wise, Mary-Kate Hannigan with that story. A recent study found that the alcohol companies are more than twice as likely to promote drink responsible messages than to warn consumers about the health risks of alcohol. Researchers analyzed more than 6,000 alcohol labels and found that only 1 in 4 products carried a voluntary warning. Most warnings targeted groups such as young people, pregnant women, and drivers. Lead researcher Asad Yusuf said these messages are often vague and don't clearly explain the health risks of alcohol. The World Health Organization says there is no completely safe level of alcohol consumption, yet the message is rarely seen on alcohol packaging in Australia. The Wire's Sean Dorado spoke with Yusuf about the study and why its findings matter.
7: So to give background for the listeners, in Australia, every alcohol product that is sold must carry a mandatory pregnancy warning label. And that label is there to inform consumers of the real harms to unborn babies of drinking during pregnancy or during trying to conceive. Beyond that, alcohol companies are not mandated to warn consumers of the other health harms that alcohol can cause. This is a really important gap because alcohol is a cause of over 200 different health harms and up to 7 different types of cancer. So what we did is we surveyed over 6,000 alcohol products sold in Australia in some of the major liquor stores. And we found that only 1/4 of products displayed a warning label. And none of these warning labels informed consumers about the risks of cancer, liver disease, or stroke.
8: So what impact do you think changing or mandating better labels can have on drinking behaviour in Australia?
7: One of the benefits of warning labels is that they're always in your face. They're in your face when you purchase the bottle. The bottles hang around in the fridge, so you get that reinforcement not only to yourself but to other people who might be around. And they're also there when you are disposing of the bottles. So labels are really good at constantly reinforcing public health messages to consumers. Some really great studies that have come out of Yukon, Canada. So they did a randomized trial where they put cancer warning labels on some products and they left other products left as they would normally be labeled. And they saw about a 6% reduction in drinking rates in their 4-week trial, which is quite a small trial period. Now, that number might seem quite small, but even a 6-10% reduction in alcohol consumption rates across a country would significantly reduce the health harms at a societal level. And one of the reasons for that is that the relationship between alcohol and many health harms is linear. So the more you drink, the more the health harms that occur. And even if we have just a small reduction, as we saw in those studies, that could create quite positive benefits to health outcomes.
8: Are there any other countries doing good work in this space?
7: Yeah, so in 2028, Ireland is set to become the first country in the world to develop what we call a comprehensive alcohol health warning label. The first being it's going to warn consumers about alcohol's causal link to cancer, and it's also going to warn consumers of the link to liver disease and pregnancy, the risk of drinking during pregnancy, as we do have already in Australia. The United Kingdom is also looking at implementing mandatory alcohol health warning labels on all products for sale. And so those two countries are really leading the charge at the moment.
8: Alcoholic Beverages Australia commented that they believe labelling in Australia already contains useful information and guidance, and it has one of the world's most comprehensive and transparent alcohol regulatory systems. Any thoughts on that?
7: Yeah, so the current labelling framework and advertising framework that we have in Australia is industry-led, and that incentive structure is actually fundamentally flawed because what an effective warning label should do is that it should reduce consumption. However, the industry's goal is to maximize sales. Mm. So what else we found in the paper was that the industry frequently puts on these messages around drinking responsibly, and there's also the DrinkWise label that frequently occurs on product labels. Now, the industry claims that these labels are effective. However, we've had several studies that have shown that these labels perform very poorly. One of the issues around the industry's pushing of the drink responsibly tagline is that the framing of drink responsibly actually encourages consumption because it frames to the consumer that there is a responsible way to consume alcohol.
0: That was a wise Sean Dorada with that story. And that's the end of the show today. Thanks so much for your company. The Wire Weekly is a collaboration between community radio stations, SYN in Melbourne, 2SEI in Sydney, Radio 4EB in Brisbane, and contributors from stations across the country with the great support of the Community Radio Network. 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The Wire Weekly acknowledges the Wurundjeri Woiwurrung people of the Kulin Nations, the traditional custodians of the lands where this program is produced. We pay our respects to Aboriginal elders past, present, and emerging. I'm Amina Shakir from Melbourne, Victoria. Thanks so much for your company, and we'll see you next time on The Wire Weekly.
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11: Hello, I'm Lewis Donaldson. Treasurer Jim Chalmers has welcomed a $6 billion budget outcome improvement, though warns pressures remain. A deficit of $6 billion was recorded, lower than the $28.3 billion initially forecast in May's federal budget. Mr. Chalmers, speaking on inflation, says the pressure will remain as long as conflict continues in the Middle East.
12: Now, despite this very welcome improvement in the budget, we know that pressures are intensifying rather than easing. As I said, responsible economic management is a defining feature of this government. You can see that in the final budget outcome, and we'll see that in the difficult months ahead.
11: Anti-whaling activists have joined a protest in Hobart on the first day of the International Whaling Commission meeting. Shannon Kirkwood has the latest.
13: Bob Brown Foundation and Humane World for Animals Australia activists, some dressed in ocean-themed outfits, are adding their voices to calls for Australia to do more to protect whales. A banner was unfurled inside the conference building as international delegates arrived at the meeting. Attendees have been asked to support efforts to end whaling and ban krill fishing. Humane World for Animals Australia says it's also raising concerns about whales, which continue to be caught in shark nets along Australia's coastline. Its petition calls for the Environment Minister Murray Watt to end the use of shark nets. Australia currently chairs the IWC.
11: US President Donald Trump says it was a joint effort to prevent a suspected terrorist plot at a UK Royal Air Force base. Five men have been arrested. Police say they received reports of suspicious vehicles approaching an RAF base in southern England early on Sunday morning local time. The base has been used by the US in recent months to carry out strikes on Iranian missile sites.
14: They were looking to do big damage to our fort, and working with the British worked out great.
15: Were they migrants?
14: It may have been Scotland Yard, I don't know. We worked with a lot of them. We had them under view for a long time, and we got them.
11: It's forecast to be hot in the nation's southeast, while showers will continue across WA. The Bureau of Meteorology's Jonathan Howe has tomorrow's national forecast.
16: Showers and storms continue across Western Australia as a trough moves through, but ahead of that trough, we are expecting very hot northerly winds to pour down across Central and South Australia, ahead of a cool change with showers and storms arriving from night. Then for Eastern Australia, showers clearing away from northeast New South Wales and southeast Queensland, but southeasterly winds keep pushing showers onto the Queensland wet tropics as well as the top end. Then on Tuesday night, the next cold front approaches southwest WA. That'll bring a few showers as we head into Wednesday.
11: Seven more Aboriginal and Torres Strait Islander community-controlled organisations have joined the national peak body. Our Way Strong Together says just 6 months after it launched, 45 member services have joined. The peak body represents members delivering services across the family, domestic and sexual violence sector. CEO Olga Havnen says the latest members add strength to the network as it pushes for investment and policy change communities need. And to sport, fans of all four NRL and NRLW grand final teams are marching across the Sydney Harbour Bridge this afternoon ahead of the season deciders on Sunday. Club mascots and ambassadors, as well as NRL and NRLW legends, will be joining supporters before the official launch of grand final week. The Knights will play the Roosters in the NRL decider, while in the NRLW, the Roosters take on the Broncos. Meantime, Newcastle hooker Phoenix Crossland will face the NRL judiciary over his hip drop tackle, which left Penrith halfback Nathan Cleary with a compound ankle fracture during yesterday's preliminary final win.
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1: What a message. Saved message. February 14th, 2:19 p.m.

0: that children are our most valuable resource. It is not what we dig out of the ground. It is not diamonds in the East Kimberley, and it's not oil and gas and what's that other stuff, iron ore now, that they dig out in the Pilbara. It is about our children and young people. And if we don't do something now, then when?
1: Yeah, very, very good message there at the end. So thank you very much for that, Doctor.
0: No problem. Thank you, Jodie, for having me.
1: No worries.
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3: Yeah.

out at the Berlin Philharmonie back then in May. And that was Nils Landgren and China Moses doing the singing.

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1: National Radio News.
2: Good morning, I'm Shannon Kirkwood. Mortgage holders will learn today if another interest rate hike is on the way. The Reserve Bank of Australia will make its decision on the cash rate this afternoon. Economists are predicting a fourth rise for the year of 25 basis points to 4.6%. That would take interest rates to a 15-year high. Speaking ahead of the decision, Federal Treasurer Jim Chalmers told News 24, Australians understand there are inflationary challenges in the economy. He has rejected economists' commentary that years of elevated federal and state government spending has made the inflation problem worse.
3: Every $5 of demand in our economy over the last year, four of it was generated by private demand, one of it by public demand. And what that shows is that there are a whole range of factors playing out in our economy right now, contributing to this inflation challenge.
2: The UK Defence Secretary has reassured the public five individuals suspected to be behind a bomb plot face stringent bail conditions. The men have been released on bail after being arrested yesterday near RAF Fairford. Residents who were evacuated due to the suspected plot to attack the airbase have returned home. Wes Streeting has praised the response by security and police, as well as locals who alerted authorities.
4: In terms of operational security, the right systems and processes in place, and we don't want to compromise the integrity of our operational security by going into too much detail. We will be forthcoming with the public on further details as soon as we can, but we've got to give the police the time and the space to continue their investigation.
2: A tool created by Australian researchers can predict the environmental impact of future coal, oil and gas project approvals. The Carbon Impacts Tracer is being launched by the Australian National University and UNSW today. It reveals details on five major fossil fuel projects, including the Carmichael coal mine. The tool projects emissions from the Queensland mine alone would expose an additional 2.8 million people to unprecedented heat. Investigations are underway in Nigeria after bodies were uncovered from the camps of suspected criminals in the country's southeast. The BBC's Makuchi Okafor reports.
5: Local reports say more than 80 people have been seized in two separate mass kidnappings in the north of the country. In Niger State, police say bandits abducted tens of people from Mukura village on Sunday. And in neighboring Zamfara, it's believed around 40 women have been abducted. The police say joint security operations are on the way to rescue the victims in both states. Kidnapping has long been a major problem in northern Nigeria, but the attacks are increasingly affecting communities in the country's central region.
2: In other news, the Greens will decide on a new leader after Larissa Waters announced she's stepping down due to worsening kidney disease. She says her condition has recently deteriorated and needs a slower pace for recovery. Adelaide is on track to reach its hottest September day in 18 years today, while there's a high fire danger rating across parts of the state. In Perth, a shark advice remains in place in the city beach area due to a whale carcass being reported yesterday. Several sharks have been identified over the past 24 hours, including a 5-metre shark just 10 metres from shore. And Brisbane Lions supporters will celebrate the AFL club's historic three-peat today. The team will be joining fans at the City Botanic Gardens later this morning, almost 3 days since securing a third straight premiership title, defeating the Dockers at the MCG. To sport, Panthers halfback Nathan Cleary has defended Knights hooker Phoenix Crossland, saying he doesn't deserve the criticism he's facing online. Crossland will face the NRL judiciary today following Sunday's hip drop incident, which left Cleary with a compound ankle fracture. Crossland is expected to be ruled out of the Knights NRL Grand Final against the Roosters on Sunday.
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6: Hey, you're listening to Community Radio 3MGB 101.7 here in Mallacoota, 96.9, Enginoa and Gypsy Point, and along the highway. My name is Mark Keating. This is the Tuesday breakfast show until 9 o'clock this morning. And we've heard the news. Let's look at the weather. 13.9 is the current temperature. 13.9. And we're going for a top today of very pleasant 23. But looking out the window, nice blue sky everywhere. Sunshine, breeze, pretty good. In fact, let's have a look at the official Weather Bureau forecast for East Gippsland for Tuesday. It says, in a word, sunny. The chance of fog in the south early this morning. Winds northwesterly, northeasterly, 15 to 20 k, tending northeasterly to southeasterly in the early afternoon, then tending northwesterly to northeasterly in the evening. At the moment in Mallacoota, the wind is a northerly at 11 k, with gusts up to 18 k. Just check and see what else they've given us. No active warnings are current for us. So lastly, they give us the top daily temperatures for the week. So today, as I said, 23 atop. Tomorrow, Wednesday, 28, as is Thursday. I think that's the hottest day of the week. Wednesday, Thursday. Friday, top of 19, drops a bit. And Saturday, 19. Sunday, 19. Next Monday, 21. Next Tuesday, 21. So certainly Wednesday and Thursday will be the warmest days of the week for us. No other information. So that is the weather for the week. So we'll have a message and then get on to the music.
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6: 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So let's get into the music. Going to start with Apollonia, I think. Waiting. Boy and Bear, Walk the Wire. And maybe Gordy with Wanting.

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0: Walk the Wire, Boy and Bear there. Let's have a look at the tides for today. Low tide commenced at 5 minutes past three this morning, of 0.28 of a metre. So it's still low tide until 9:19 this morning. Nearly another hour to go. High tide will be at 9:19 of 1.34 of a metre. Then low tide again this afternoon at 3 minutes past 4:03 of 0.22 of a metre. And lastly, high tide again tonight at 9:48 of 0.99 of a metre. So that's the tides for us for the day.
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is Morning Melodies. And so the next one is Thursday, the 1st of October, at the Mallacoota Hotel, 10:30 a.m. till midday. And you can enter the room via the hotel car park behind the bottle shop. So if you like live music, then come along and enjoy songs from the 60s and 70s and some old favourites, and a laugh. Morning tea and songbooks provided. Gold coin donation appreciated. And it's supported by the Mallacoota Senior Citizens. So it's on again, Thursday, 1st of October, 10:30 a.m. till midday at the Mallacoota Hotel. So come along, have a bit of fun, enjoy the music, and enjoy singing. 8:26 is the time, and this is Client Liaison, World of Our Love.

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2: Good morning, I'm Shannon Kirkwood. Mortgage holders will learn today if another interest rate hike is on the way. The Reserve Bank of Australia will make its decision on the cash rate this afternoon. Economists are

0: in one of the world's most diverse democracies.
1: All languages will not be counted. Many mother tongues will be left out. That's the fear.
0: And population explosion. Will India's 1.4 billion strong headcount rise again?